I was walking down the street the other day when a sight came before my eyes. It was a little hippie boy. I must have been twice his size. His appearance typified his strange breed. Gaudy clothes, long stringy hair hanging down. I'd seen perhaps 1,000 in my hurried trips to town. 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

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You see this box beneath my arm? 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

0: little thing for the BBC people here. 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You all together now? 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
1: Yes.
0: Yeah, we get it now.

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0: You're right. Thank you very much for your help and everything. It was all right. It was, you know. Here we go then. Kind of bring it kind of quiet right here and end the song.
2: All right.
0: Thank you. Thanks a lot, people.
3: Okay.
0: I think we had a thing going there for a while. Hey, can we just hear that back so we see what we're

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This is really a Theodore Monk jazz classic.

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man marches on, he marches, he marches, he slumps on. Man slogs on through the vast swamp of the universe, struggling against ineffable forces. Tonight we'd like to salute a chemical engineer in Massachusetts who wants to put up money, the whole town, in fact, in Boxford, Massachusetts, so he can test his rather novel garbage disposal idea. All Dr. Paul Scheuer needs is some garbage, a mechanism to move it through a long tube, and lots and lots and lots of worms. Worms are voracious enough, says Schreiber, that after a day moving to the tube, the garbage will be reduced to compost, and the worms will all be sitting down there for the next day's garbage to come moving along. Now that, I think, is a really positive forward move. I promised you last night, I says, would you like to hear what a real genuine cuckoo letter sounds like? A real cuckoo bird letter? Want to hear a real cuckoo? All right, would you please give me my cuckoo bird music? Will you please?

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1: It seems there are three guys at least passing under the Jay Shepherd pseudonym. The he of radio, the college stage and town hall performer, who is Graham Kerr, I think, the stinging pilot, the author or brother of the others, question mark, and does that guy Hurley have God by the tail or vice versa? What I'm most interested in is finding out which of the above are duplicated in the same person, you. Your last week's program spoofing library research, now if that wasn't told by Kamos, that you, the talker, had to have heard it from him, about the paper being written, that is. Kamos is Orson Welles, and Shepherd is Humphrey Bogart. Or are they all the same? If so, no wonder you're afraid to show. Why is it you or an emissary comes when I am at my worst? Like in the Acme a week ago, Wednesday afternoon. And how do the cops get wind? Daily or three times a week? I imagine there was one. Now, if I reacted to that many imposters, you know what I would be called. And in the doghouse, too. Oh, I often wonder whether you're the sportster on the ground or up in that low-flying plane up there as last Wednesday. You're not fooling me. I'm beginning to think there is good reason why I should not contact you. And by the way, the TV programs give contradictory leads. I'm sure you are Graham Kerr, and I'm also sure you're Humphrey Bogart.

0: get over it.
1: Do you like my singing?
0: No, you didn't. Nobody likes anything. Yeah, George. Mick Jagger couldn't have tried that. Hey, speaking of scary things, if I may, please, give me my scary music, George, please. We would like to salute the... Yeah. Oh, we just received a special bulletin, which I think you may want to know about. Niskayuna police. Where the hell is Niskayuna? Are recovering from the case of the woman stunned by the stolen dead cat. A cat tale that goes like this. A Schenectady woman and her mother were driving along Balltown Road when a cat ran in front of the car. Dead, the cat landed in a highway. Right there in a driveway. The woman inquired at the nearest house and was told the cat was astray. Well, I don't want to leave it in your driveway, she said, and asked for a bag to take away the dead cat. The cat went into a shopping bag and then into the back of the car. At the Mohawk shopping mall, the mother pointed out that the cat would become rather aromatic in the warm car. So the woman placed the bag on the roof. As the Schenectady women walked through the parking lot, they saw another woman furtively slip up to their car. Looking around to see that she was not observed, the woman seized the bag, tucked it under her coat, and zigzagged through the rows of parked cars. She ran through the last row and then slowed to a walk and slipped into a telephone booth. She closed the door to turn on the light to examine her loot. Her hand plunged into the bag. She shrieked in fright. Ah! And passed out in the phone booth. The Schenectady woman and her mother were unable to reach the woman whose body wedged the door closed in the phone booth. She was trapped in the phone booth with a dead cat. Ah! They called suburban police, who were forced to rip off the door to the telephone booth. An ambulance was summoned to remove the woman in shock to the hospital. The police were left, as they usually are, holding the bag.

0: Thank you, George. It was very nice, wasn't it nice? Well, you know, I don't want to, you know, I've told... That's a true story. That came out of a New York paper. One of my spies sent it down from Schenectady, and he says... Yeah, it's the Knickerbocker News, Union Star, Albany, Schenectady. Oh, there's terrible things going on in this world. I mean, people putting dead cats... You can't even pull a decent rip-off these days without some son of a gun pulling a rotten trick like that on you. You just can't. Did I ever tell you about the time me and Bruner were out putting dead moles? Dead moles. Dead moles. Ask us where we got dead moles. Well, I'll tell you. You know what a mole is, don't you? You know, you've seen moles, haven't you? You see them over in the library a lot, sitting there with their glasses on, reading books of forgotten lore, you know, the mole. All right, you're so smart. What comic strip character had as a main character for some time a character called the Mole? No. Little Abner, you're wrong again. You have fouled another one off back of third base. That's the last one you get. Who was the Mole? And not only that, what was the first rink in the first book of Horatio Hornblower? What was his rink? What is this connection with the mole? Nothing. It's all part of the vast panorama of human experience. It's all part of the vast panorama of time. My God, yes. Hey, incidentally, for those of you who are curious, that letter that I read to you of the cuckoo bird is a true one, you know? I just thought you might want to read or hear one of the, you know, a genuine cuckoo bird letter, because, you know, you get dozens of them here at the station from time to time. Well, from time to time, every day, they come every conceivable way. They're dropped by pigeons, little furtive guys wearing masks over their face, put them into the air shaft here, and, you know, it just goes on and on. But nevertheless, we did do this thing with the moles. Now, I sympathize with the lady that picked up the dead cat and, you know, trying to make away with it and got trapped in the phone booth there. But, you know, really, that you can't pull a decent ripoff anymore without some real bad person. This is an old principle. I think I told the story. I'm not even going to tell it again. I'll just briefly mention, though, that the finding of dead things is an old fear that everybody has. I mean, you know, to open up a drawer and there's a dead beaver in the bottom drawer of your closet, you know, you flip. What's worse is to find a live beaver there who's ready for beavering, you know. He reaches out and grabs it. You know, that's a thing that I think everybody's secretly afraid some animal someday is going to get him. Did you hear about the guy here the other day in Africa? I think it was in East Africa. And he stopped to take a nap, and he just, you know, fell asleep on the front porch. And he woke up, and there was something pulling his foot. And, he woke up, and he says, no, I'm telling you a story. This came in on the AP the other day. He woke up, and something was pulling his foot, see? And he thought it was his wife or something. And he says, come on, will you? I'm sleeping. Gee whiz, you know, it's been a long day. And he kicked his foot out like that, and he was still half asleep. You know, he thought somebody was just kidding around with him, and he kicked his foot out, still with his eyes closed, and he's laying flat on his back. He kicks out, and just as he kicked, he hit something solid, see? And he hears, and, you know, that was even louder than his wife usually was, you know. And he woke up, and he's got his foot in a lion's mouth. I mean, on the front porch of the house. So this little fear, you know, is always with us. So there was a scourge of moles when I was a kid. We had these moles, you know, and they come around and they... You know what moles do, you know. They eat up the lawn and everything else, you know. They're eating up the garages and everything. So they had these mole traps, which guys would set out. And they would put them out in the yard. Well, what do you do with a dead mole when you've actually captured, you know, a mole? So we discovered that what Mr. Anderson was doing, he was throwing away the moles. He was catching four or five moles a week, you know, and he would throw them away in the garbage. So we watched for him. So as each mole was tossed out in the garbage, me and Bruner would get it. A dead mole, you know, they're dead. At which point, we would take these moles... You got them? We would take these moles and we would put them in a paper bag, all neatly wrapped up, and we put cellophane scotch tape on it, like it was a real bag of something very official, like it was wrapped up. And we would put them in front of the A&P. And we would hide behind A&P trucks, and watch people come out, and they'd see that package there. They thought somebody, you know, fell out of his, some guy come out with a grocery, see, and it fell out of his bag, see? So they'd real furtively, they'd pick up this bag, and they'd look around. They would not open it, you know. They'd like, oh, look what I found, Charlie, look at this, ooh, wow, you know. They'd very furtively pick it up, and they would drop it into their sack of groceries. They're always carrying a sack, you know. And they would go out, put it in the car, and drive away. Now, we never saw the great ends. Must have been some fantastic moments when they get it back in the kitchen. They say, hey, Myrtle, look at the package I found. Come on, you ain't big. You know, and he's got all the stuff, the cookies piled up. He says, look at this. And he rips it open, dumps it out. Well, a live mole is exciting enough. But a dead mole, friends. Which reminds me, this is WOR, New York. And let's hear that little notey from Toyote, please.
1: 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That's the low-priced Toyota.
0: Yeah, hello. Am I on there? 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Nice little cars. There they are, Toyota. Huh? Of course, I'm pronouncing it the way it's pronounced in the Bronx, Toyota. But, you know, they're really Toyotas. They're beautiful. Incidentally, speaking of the beautiful things, I presume that you know the great good new words that are out about our flying birds. How do you like that, the bad poetry? But we do have great news now. The birds now come in two spectacular special designs. The bird that we've been, ordinarily palming off is the regular flying bird, which is a 16-inch wingspan, has orange, yellow, and brown feather. It looks like a drawing of Leonardo da Vinci. It's a yellow, beautiful one. Well, they have another color scheme. You can get a white dove, which is white and gold. You have your choice. Now, the white one or the regular yellow and brown and gold. Beautiful. They're both beautiful anyway, and they fly. They really do. By the way, I got a letter, incidentally, from a prison here locally. And it says a whole bunch of prisoners have signed this letter and sent it through their official emissary that they want to learn how to make one of these things. It says, send us the plans. Yeah, it says, we're interested in anything that can fly good. That's all I said, yeah. So, if you'd like to buy a bird, all I can say, fellas, is they only come 16 inches, and I don't know how many little tiny 2.5-inch prisoners you got there who can hang on the bottom of one of these things, but I don't know. But nevertheless, if you'd like to order a bird, they're $3.98, and they're really worth every penny of it, believe me. 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Post Office Box 1909. Post Office Box 199. Grand Central Station, New York, New York, right? Okay, that takes care of the bird world. But it sure does. I'm not kidding. I got this letter from these guys. It says it was very official prison stationery and all that. You know, it says we're interested in anything that can fly. It says we have a large number of inmates here who have developed a fantastic interest in all things aeronautic. I imagine they weren't that interested before they got there. See, but now all of a sudden, you know, they can Well, you know that old, what's that song? If I had the wings of an angel over these... Well, who used to sing that now? There was a great singer, not a singer, but a comic strip type would sing that. If I had the wings of an angel over these... And the thing he did, he didn't sing it the way you would ordinarily sing it. Here's the way he sang it. If I had the wings of an angel over these prism walls, I would fly. If I had the wings of an angel over these prism walls, I would fly. You know what a prism is, don't you? Yeah, you know what a prism is. That's a slam for people who lisp. Deet, deet, deet. All right. Okay, now it's time to get on with our serious work. Every year we do this. This is a traditional show we have this year. And every year we've done this for some time. It's a special service that we bring to you. And this year we decided to bring it a little bit earlier to you so that you don't miss any of these goodies. As you know, there are many, many holidays that occur throughout the years, every year here in our country, which unfortunately you often find out about when it's too late. Like, for example, last year, I was really bugged for a long time because I actually missed, and I don't know how I missed it, I missed Kosher Bottled Pickle Week. Kosher Bottled Pickle Week. Well, that's not... I really got mad because if there's anything I like better than kosher pickles, well, what it is, I can't tell you on the air. And kosher bottled pickles, I have been known when I've been my kosher pickle jag. Some nights I just get, you know, and I'm really, really consumed by the taste for a kosher pickle. I get carried away and I've been known to get all pickled up. Totally. I mean, really eat an entire, you know, just a whole jar of kosher pickles, just the way they are, and then follow it up by drinking the juice. You like that too, George? Oh, I love that stuff. We are alone, man. We are alone. Everybody else thinks I'm a nut, and I have to, it's one of those things you have to sneak, because if anybody catches you drinking the pickle juice, they think you are really some kind of a, you know, nut. And, yeah, I have to sneak it, see, so guys don't know it. And so I have this pickle juice, and oh, God, it's great. Oh, my God. Oh, my God. Oh. I'll tell you, if you want to try a pickle juice, and you want to try it the real way, if you want to really taste something exciting, and I'm passing this along to you, George, because you and I are the only two people within the conceivable listening range of this, you know, this peanut whistle here. We're the only two people who could conceivably understand what it's like to drink pickle juice for fun, frolic, and delight. You know, pickle juice drinkers don't drink it because because it's a bad thing, you know, something to do with their cold or their sinuses. We pickle juice drinkers drink it because we taste. Let's put it this way. You've heard the phrase, guys who, you know, hear a different drummer. Well, we hear a different slurp, and there's nothing like sitting there sipping away. And once in a while, you know, when I'm in a romantic mood, I will drink the juice of sweet pickles, bread and butter slices. You know, they call them bread and butter pickles, those little slices there. Once in a while, I'll drink that, but that's really, in a sense, that's days when you want to cool it. It's like when, you know, guys who drink bourbon all the time, once in a while, they'll have a little wine just to taper off a little bit once in a while. But to a pickle juice drinker, a good jug of kosher pickle juice. Would you like to try something exciting, George? I'll give you a little taste thrill that will really add something to your pickle juice drinking. And a lot of people are going to flip when they hear this. But you take that pickle juice, you know, now you got all the pickles are gone. We assume that you like pickles, right? Anybody who likes pickle juice obviously digs pickles. So you finished the pickles now, right? And you got the pickle juice. And it's best drunk out of a jar. Don't pour it in anything else. You pour it in anything else, that kills the whole scene, man, you know. That's bad news. Yeah, I agree. And so you take the pickle juice now. You got the jar. Now, if you can get a hold of some of this, this really is an exotic taste thrill. If you can get a hold of what they call oil of peppermint. You know what oil of peppermint is? It's peppermint flavoring. This is what they put in icings and cakes and candy to give candy that peppermint taste. It's a very strong flavoring. You get it at A&P or something, see? Just like you buy vanilla, and it's called oil of peppermint. Put one drop in that. Into that. Well, into the pickle juice, of course. What did I say to put it in? I said in the pickle juice. And I just want to tell you, I might point out, this is not for everybody. If you're a classical pickle juice drinker, I mean, a classical pickle juice drinker will deal with no messing around with the mother load. That's right. That's right. Now, you may be that type, and I won't lay it on you. But I will say this, if you've got a lot of pickle juice around you, you don't mind, two or three jars that you're working on, well, you may be able to try a little with the stuff on it. Now, the only reason I brought this all up is because one of my big bugs last year was the fact that I did miss kosher jar or bottled kosher pickle week last week. It was a whole week. And I didn't find out about it until maybe two or three days later. And, you don't want to... Who likes to celebrate Christmas, March the 3rd? It just doesn't come off good. See, so I went out and I bought myself some pickles and sat around and happy pickle week. And it just didn't go off. Well, now, I also missed another great week last week. I missed National Chunk Peanut Butter Week. Chunky style, They have 2 weeks. They have the smooth, creamy style week, which comes late in September, and the chunky style week, which is in August. And I missed it. And there's bad news. So we thought that since a lot of people must have this problem from time to time, we would like to bring to you the various weeks which will be coming up this year. So get out your paper and pencil, and you mark these things off, because if you want to plan your year, you want to know what's coming up. Well, would you please give me a little fanfare there, George, please? And so, as a special feature of this deeply concerned media of electronic expression, for you and yours, we bring you the calendar of special events, exciting days, and magnificent weeks to be celebrated throughout this 1972, the year of the Ice Worm Festival. Okay, thank you very much. You reset that there. We may be using it later. I hope you've got your paper and pencil out there, folks. Well, gang out there, get your pencil out. We want to make sure that you celebrate these things when they come up. This is 1972, which among real holiday fans, us pickle juice drinkers, is going to be known eventually as the year of the Ice Worm Festival. First of all, I'm going to ask you a question here. How many of you know by the Chinese calendar what year this is? In other words, every year they go through a certain cycle, and every year is the year of something, like the year of the rabbit. What is it? The year of the... Did you say the caterpillar, George? The year of the what? The year of the monkey? That was last year. This is 72. All right, I'll tell you. No, was the monkey last year? Or was it the year... It wasn't too long ago that we had the year of the rooster. Year of the rooster. I don't know what the... Well, I can tell you what this year is, though. Year of the guinea pig. The guinea pig is always... He's always in. What year is it? All right, I'll tell you. This is the year of the rat. This year is the year of the rat. Closely allied to the guinea pig. No, actually, no. The guinea pig is not related to the pig. He's related to the porcupine. All right. Mean little bad thing. Oh, yeah. Listen, you know what porcupines do. But nevertheless, this is the year of the rat. And what is traditionally the year of the rat mean? It's a great year for business. No, it is. Seriously. The year of the rat, traditionally, in the Chinese mythology and calendar and all this, the year of their astrology, the year of the rat is a great year for business. That any guy who's going to try to make a buck, this is going to be a groovy year to do it. Or if you're going to make a yen or a kopeck or a drobnik, whatever it might be, the year of the rat is traditionally a great business year. Now, what else is it? Well, it is also a bad year, and I don't suppose this is going to surprise many of you, it is a bad year for marriages. Which puts it there along with all the other years. However, it is a bad year for marriages. Now, what this caused is kind of interesting. In China, this happened in China. It was reported by all the news services. You might have seen it. That just before New Year's, the day that Chinese New Year's was celebrated, 87 billion Chinese rushed. This is just before New Year's, rushed to get married, so they would be married in another year. You see, which was apparently a groovy year to get married. If they waited, you know, like 24 hours, forget it, the year of the rat, they start fighting even when they're putting the rings on each other. By the time they get outside the church, he's hitting them on the head, and oh, you know, oh, man. So this is not a good year to get married. Now, you want to hear about what's going to happen, though, this year. This is 1972. And this is compiled by Chase's Calendar of Annual Events, which is a famous outfit that it's like the Guinness Book of Records, and these people are like, it's like the official record book of the National League or the American League. I mean, it's very official. Yes, this is a Chase's Calendar of Annual Events, which is printed by the Apple Tree Press in Flint, Michigan. And this was carried by the United Press, so you'll know that this is very official. Our Shepherd's not making this up, and I will read this to you. Whatever 1972 brings, what could be all bad about a year that will celebrate an ice worm festival, Buzzard Day, the Fudge Off Finals, and the Man Will Never Fly Memorial Day? Well, these are all in Chase's Calendar of Annual Events. These are official events. Nobody's made... It's a great little book. And if you ever get a hold of one, you'll love it. The year 1972 is studded with hundreds of special months, weeks, and days. Ignoring the classic holidays, here's a sample of what we are in for. Now, we've already passed this month, so I will tell you what you already missed. You missed National Blood Donor Month and the Louisiana Yam Supper Season. Now, that was last January. January begins with Silent Record Week. It moves into Save the Pun Week. Save the Pun Week, which I don't think many of you would want to celebrate that. In fact, you know, it's followed 3 weeks later by Kill the Pun Week. But the Save the Pun Week was the 2nd through the 8th. January 16th through the 22nd was Cuckoo Dancing Week in memory of Laurel and Hardy. Now, maybe you don't know what cuckoo dancing is.

all of you. And so with that, Laurel starts to dance. You know, he's dancing away there. He's doing the best he can. See, and the guy goes, pow, pow. He fires a couple of shots right under his feet. And then he really starts to dance. He's dancing, and along comes Hardy. He's dancing with him, see? And with that, the thug says, what kind of dance is that? And the law says, we're dancing the cuckoo dance. He says, what? He says, it's the cuckoo dance. Oh, so that's a good dance. Keep dancing it. So they dance for 15 minutes doing the cuckoo dance. Now, that dance is celebrated, and I'm sorry you missed that. However, there are other holidays. January 7th has the Bullfinch Exchange Festival, which is in Fukuoka, Japan. You probably already know that you've missed Millard Fillmore's birthday, which is becoming celebrated all around the country. It's almost getting to be almost as big as Abraham Lincoln's birthday. Millard Fillmore's birthday. Now, any of you know who Millard Fillmore was? Do you, George? You don't, huh? You don't? Well, that's why they celebrate his birthday. Nobody knows who he was. January 15th is the Benjamin Franklin birthday kite flying competition in Philadelphia, which total bust, like it happened in Philadelphia. Always it rains. Now, this month, there are various months. This, you know what this month is? This is American History Month. That's an exciting one. Here's another one, American Music Month. You know, that's a whole month. So you got time to catch up on that when you know, hum a few bars of Bach. I don't know, I suppose that's official music. That's not, you know, stuff like Let It All Hang Out music, right? How about this is National Cherry Month. That can mean many things. So we won't even mention that. It's a strange time. The Cordova, Alaska Ice Worm Festival is set for February 6th. You've already blown that one. But do you know what the ice worm is? Many of you don't know what it is, but the ice worm is an actual worm. It is, and they have been. It's a worm that lives in ice. And in very, very Arctic temperatures and bad, bad scenes, the ice worm moves through the ice like tiny blue-gray slivers of something like the Hounds of Hell. The annual camel wrestling competition, which is a very exciting thing, which they hold in Turkey. And that's the period between 6th and the 9th of February. You missed the camel wrestling. By the way, this is a week, George, you probably... Well, it's up to you. You can celebrate it if you want, but it's coming up. Next week is National Pay Your Bills Week. Oh, man. Susan B. Anthony Day is February 15th. And February 20th to the 27th is Brotherhood Week. Miss Salbert, that's a goodie. Now, here's a nice one. March is Colonial Building Preservation Month. If that building I live in is actually pre-colonial. It's been preserved by Scrooge, my landlord, and he has preserved some rats in that building that go all the way back to the time of the third millennia. And nevertheless, International Hamburger Pickle Month is coming up. Now, I don't know. You see, it depends. If you're a true pickle fan, if you're a true pickle cuckoo, the hamburger pickle is not really a real pickle. You agree with that, George? The hamburger pickle is a hamburger pickle. It doesn't bear much relationship to the kind that come in the jars with the little round things bobbing up and down inside there, right? So, International Hamburger Pickle Month, this coming month, March, begins with Return the Borrowed Book Week. Not bad month. National Weights and Measures Week. Now, that's a good one. And you go down there to your local butcher there and watch him weigh his thumb. And every time you order 15 cents worth of summer sausage, National Weights and Measure Week, I'm sure that Nader's going to celebrate that one. There's the Sanibel Shell Fair at Sanibel Island. March 6th to 11th is National Procrastination Week. And don't forget March 15th, which is the one that I've always celebrated. Now, they've just begun to learn about March 15th out here in the Far East. But March 15th is one of my absolute favorite days, and in fact, I actually went there to celebrate it on two occasions. You know what March 15th is? That is the day that the Buzzards return to Hinckley, Ohio. When the Buzzards come back to Hinckley, Ohio, there will be stars above in my sky. Oh, I love you once again in Hinckley, Ohio, when the Buzzards come back to roost.

0: That's kind of nice. That's the way they sing it out there. And you know what they do? If, for those of you who don't know about that holiday, and I'm sure that it's going to be covered by everybody from Gabe Pressman, you know, to Walter Cronkite this year, because, you know, everything is like that. But everybody goes out in Hinckley, Ohio, a little town in Ohio, Hinckley. And for some reason, which they cannot explain, it's one of the very few towns in the entire area that has buzzards. I mean buzzards. You know what a buzzard looks like, don't you? Big, mean-looking birds, you know. They're great big. They have fantastic wingspans. They float around. Well, March 15th, just like the swallows return to Capistrano, on March 15th, the buzzards come back to Hinckley. And everybody stands up on the hill. They really do, outside of this town. And they wait. And the high school band is out there, and they have the buzzard queen is there, dressed in her buzzard costume. She's got a drum major baton, a whole bit, and a crown, you know, made out of buzzard feathers. And they wait. And usually about 4 o'clock in the afternoon, a little dot in the sky, off towards the south somewhere, and the crowd cheers like Billy be damned, and the first buzzard slowly cools it in. You know, he comes flapping in, you know, with his mean red eyes looking down there for the next thing to die. He comes flapping in, you know. They're like vultures, see. And the first buzzard that returns to Hinckley, Ohio, is greeted with hosannas and huzzas and yay, you know. And the go-go buzzard, and they yell and they blow horns. And, of course, for that minute, Hinckley, Ohio just lives. And, of course, then after that, the buzzards. Where do they land? Are you curious where the buzzards return to? The Hinckley Town Dump. And then that's where the celebration is held. 4,000 buzzards come floating down and start going, wah, wah, wah, wah. It's very exciting. And that will be March 15th. April is Anti-Noise Month. And begins, this is kind of a contradiction, with National Laugh Week. I don't know how those two are going to go together. I mean, one guy that's celebrating Anti-Noise Month meets another guy celebrating National Laugh Week. Both of them meet in the Chock Full of Nuts. And you got right there, you got your an ideological split. The Puyallup, Washington Daffodil Festival is April 1st to the 9th. National Artichoke Week is April 6th to 15th. Now, I'd like to celebrate that one. The artichoke to me is, I've already admitted one terrible weakness in admitting I drink pickle juice. Now, to me, the artichoke has to fit with other things which I have never in my life gotten enough of. You know, like shrimp, I've never had enough shrimp ever. Or lobster, never. Never. Certain kinds of champagne, I have never gotten enough of. I one time drank a whole magnum of champagne, got up and walked away and ordered another one. Just like that. That's true, isn't it? And so artichokes fit in that. I've never gotten them. So I'm going to celebrate National Artichoke Week, April 6th to 15th. Dogwood Arts Festival in East Tennessee is April 7th to the 16th. Earth Week. That's a good one. A Sky Week, by the way, follows 2 months later, after which Middle Kingdom Week comes. But Earth Week is April 18th to the 24th. April 22nd to the 26th is National Baby Week. April 23rd to the 29th is Secretary's Week. You mark that on your boss's calendar. Secretary Week, and you come in, you know, give you something a little extra. April 23rd to the 26th is Write a Poem for Night. That's a beautiful. Ere long the eagle flits. Ere the buzzard returns to Hinckley. Ere April once again turneth round in this vast spinning globe of tears, I will write a poem for night and dedicate it to John Updike. That will be April 28th to the 29th is the Mothers of Twin Clubs Northwest Association Convention time in Seattle. Now, May is Car Care Month, International Play Your Own Harpsichord Month, National Tavern Month, which is celebrated year-round by many people with great gusto, Senior Citizens Month, which is creakingly celebrated on May 5th from 3:15 p.m. to 4:15 p.m. The press agent's shining house will be celebrated that week. It's PR Man's Week, and everybody will go out and go to a free cocktail party and hand out brochures that week. It'll be very exciting. May 18th to 27th is International Pickle Week. Now, see, obviously the guy that wrote this doesn't realize there's a big difference between pickles and hamburger pickles, friend. Whoever Donald E. Mullen of the UPI is, he don't know. International Pickle Week, and George, you know what we'll do? That's right. We'll go down to Acme and buy ourselves a 3 or 4 J. I'll get a little kosher. You can have some of Ma's old fashioned. And we'll sit there and drink strip pinker. I get pucker up thinking about it, I'll tell you. June offers Cat and Kitten Month, Fight the Filthy Fly Month, National Ragweed Control Month. June 3rd is Jefferson Davis's birthday. Any of you unreconstructed bad guys out there, June 4th to 10th is Girl Watching Week. It's very good. That's a good week. The sun is at the right angle, everything that week. So it's Girl Watching Week, June 4th to 10th. June 15th is Dragon Boat Festival in Hong Kong. And June 17th to the 18th is the Fudge Off Finals at Mackinac Island, Michigan. Improving the Art of Making Fudge, and it's the big national fudge off. Well, they're having their semifinals now at this point. June 17th is National Hollering Contest in Dunn, North Carolina. By the way, that's no joke. Some guys down there can holler, can be heard over 3 counties. And they just, you know, and they have listeners that are posted counties around. And when they hear this, each guy's given a certain thing to holler. Say, oh, yeah, number 4! Well, if a guy hears it all the way over there someplace like Sacramento, California, of course he gets that many points. National Fink Week, aimed at restoring the dignity of the honorable surname of Fink. June 24th is the National Rooster Crowing Contest in Grants Pass, Oregon. Any roosters listening, you should be warming up out there. July, if you're still paying attention, is National Hot Dog Month. All month. National Barbecue Month, and it's Souvenir Month. And you can collect all those little, you know, those little statues of the 7 dwarfs. And it says Souvenir Hackensack, and, you know, it's kind of nice. July 2nd is the Stone Skipping Open Tournament at Mackinac Island. They got a lot of that stuff going out there. July 7th to the 9th is Custer's Last Stand reenactment at Hardin, Montana. And they claim this year, yeah, the guys that play Custer's crowd claim they're going to get him this time. None of that messing around with the Indians winning. They reenact Custer's battle from the Indians' point of view. July 26th to the 30th is the Midwest Sunbathing Association Convention. Hi, George. At the Sunshower Country Club Nudist Resort in Centerville, Indiana. That's a goodie, huh? If you know anything about Centerville, Indiana, I'll tell you, any nudist that comes from that area is not worth going to see. August is Sandwich Month. Starts with American Trial Liars Week. National Clown Week is in August. Lizzie Borden Liberation Day is in August. Dedicated to the memory of Lizzie Borden. They hand out little souvenir axes and that kind of stuff. Hobo Convention is August the 12th in Britt, Iowa. National Chimneys Juicing Tournament in Mount Solon, Vermont. August 24th is the National Hula Hoop Championship in Hollywood. Women's Suffrage Day is celebrated August 30th along with the Huey P. Long Day in Louisiana. September is American Youth Month and Bourbon Month, which kind of go together. It's kind of nice. October is Country Music Month, Gourmet Adventures, Pizza Festival Time Month, and National Macaroni Week will all be celebrated along with National Pretzel Week in October. November is Think of What You Can Replace with Plastics Month. And November 2nd is Warren G. Harding's birthday. November 17th is National Split Pea Soup Week and the League of Elderly Gentlemen's Week, which will meet November 21st. December is Model Railroad Month. Forefathers Day, commemorating the Pilgrim's Landing. Christmas Day is the birthday of Sir Isaac Newton. You can, you know, throw apples around the neighborhood. And New Year's Eve is the day of the Namahage in Japan, when sluggards are given the opportunity to change their minds and go to work or be punished by devils. So it's an exciting year coming ahead, and I'm going to devour it like one vast pumpkin pie and finish it off by washing it down with a great big slug of Ma's old-fashioned kosher dill pickle juice. So have fun, Tums. 1972 looks like it's going to be a goodie. Good day. Things are looking good. WOR New York. Stay tuned for Lester Smith and the News.
1: College of Baltimore.

brass figlegee with bronze oak leaf palm to anyone who can tell me what I just said. No, really, what I just said. I will repeat it for those of you who just thought that you were having trouble with that Japanese radio of yours. I will repeat it again. So would you please put a little of my theme on again, if you will, James? Just a little. That's it. We'll show them all over again. So, you know, you don't want to miss anything, do you? Right? Okay, see? Let this thing settle here for a while. Simmer a bit. Now, that's a word. I will repeat it again.

Okay. All right, what did I say there? I'll award a brass figlegate to any of you who can tell me what I said. You want me to say something else? All right. Okay, I've just said something else. And anyone who understands that language understands it just as well as they understand English. Another word. You want to hear another one? See, there's a lot of stuff in this world you don't know about, friend. Absolutely. Isn't it maddening? I'll tell you, when you think of all this stuff, like brain surgery, do you know that some guys know all about that? You're totally ignorant of it. And there are guys now, right now, who are listening to what we're doing right here, and they are laughing like hell, and you can't figure out what it's all about. Secret messages. You want to hear another? Beep, beep, beep, beep, beep, beep. Okay. What did I say? Come on. We'll award a brass figlegy with a bronze oak leaf palm to anyone who could tell me that. Okay, we'll just let that. Now, what you're listening to, of course, is what appears constantly in the New York Times crossword puzzle. And it's called International Code, and it's a five-letter word. And what is the five-letter word? I'll give you a clue. The five-letter word is also the name of a man who is an outstanding painter. That threw you. That really threw you. Yes, he was an outstanding painter. As a matter of fact, his works hang in such diverse places as the Smithsonian Institution. His works hang in such elegant places as... I suspect even the Metropolitan Museum of Art. He's a famous painter. Didn't know that, did you? Well, all right. It's a five-letter word. We'll try another one. Let's say, I'll give you another word. Okay. That's right. It doesn't matter. It's supposed to overload. Sure it does. Oh, yeah. You want to hear another one? I'll send another word. I'll send you a little longer word. See if you can get this one. Okay. That's nice, wasn't it? Good fist. You damn tootin'. That's a good fist. That's a lifetime of study has produced that. Now, let's see. Yes, you cannot learn this overnight, like any language. It's a complete language, of course. I'll send you another. I'll compound the felony by sending a language within a language. Listen. Now, if you can understand the first one, you can copy the second one, but you may not understand the second one. You have to know the second language. Listen. All right, I'll try another one. Now, you don't understand that, I'm sure. That takes a very hip guy. even people who may know the original language, which is the code that I'm sending, may not know the second code which I have used. Do you want to hear another one? I've sent a complete message. In using a multiple code there. You like that, huh? Oh, it's very musical. Oh, absolutely. In fact, it's something that you can't really ever truly escape from. Once you have learned it, it sticks with you at all times. And it's just like if you know Hungarian and you walk down the street and you hear a word drift down to the crowd in Hungarian, you'll hear it instantly and you'll react to it. You may not even be not part of the conversation, but you'll hear it. Well, guys who know this code are cursed with a problem that you walking around people who don't know the code are not cursed with. We hear it all the time in random sounds. And so if I walk down Fifth Avenue and I hear horns blowing, all of a sudden I'll say, what did he say? Yeah, I'll get a message right out of the air. Now, often the guy that sent that message didn't know he sent a message. He said something.
something completely off the wall. Many times I will catch a message where I know the guy actually knows what he's doing. For example, the other day, I was in a cab and I'm riding along, and a guy came up behind the cab and he drifted up next to us on 6th Avenue, and then he drifted back, you know how traffic is, and he recognized me. So he went on his horn, he went like this, beep, beep, beep, beep, beep, beep. A message. You never escape it. And just for example, just the other day, I got a letter from a kid. He says, Shepherd, he sent them. Come on, Shepherd. Now, everybody has things that are secret vices. What is your really secret vice? Well, I know how to tell a kid what your secret vice is. And I'll tell you what it is, really, basically. One of the things that, everybody has secret vices, which are really not secret because they're shared by everybody. He just thinks it's secret. You know, like some guys will sneak into pornies on 42nd Street. Secret vice. Well, everyone has pornies in his own mind, whether he likes it or not. He may try to erase them and all, but it's always there, you know. Let's face it, we're human beings. But there are secret vices which are really secret in that they're not shared by other people. For example, just the other day, here in this town, there was a national, in fact, it was an international convention of matchbook collectors. Did you read about it? That's right. You probably just saw it and you just went right on. You didn't even, you know, it's like reading, a collection of chiropractors are in town. You're not going to read about it. You just go right on to the next thing. Well, there was a big story in the Times about it. Now, why did I read it? Because at one time, I was one of the most dedicated matchbook collectors in the Western world. Briefly, from the 12th through the 13th year, it was a brief flurry there. And I wound up by collecting, and there was a picture in the newspaper of a guy that collected something like 42,000 matchbook covers. And he made an Empire State Building in exact detail out of matchbook covers. Well, now, probably to the New York Times reporter, that was very impressive. But let me tell you this, New York Times, 42,000 matchbook covers was only the beginning of my collection. I wound up with about 7 gunny sacks, big potato sacks full of matchbook covers. This is one hobby that never ends. It's also one of the least productive of all hobbies. And that's not collecting matches. That's matchbook covers. You know, like the cover says, Al's Bar and Grill, Siwash, Utah. Right? Now, some guys, they'll specialize. Like, they want to get a bar and grill, a bar and grill match cover from every major city of every major state in the Union. Now, that's not easy. I mean, it's not really not. Just stop and think about it. Now, it's not easy for you to get a matchbook cover that says Red Dog Saloon, Juneau, Alaska. Uh-huh. Now you're beginning to see the possibilities, right? Well, now, I know guys that collect beer cans. Now, I don't mean drink beer. I know a guy that has over 3,500 beer cans. And he's very proud of his collection. They've moved everything else out of his house. He sits there among his beer cans. And people come over and look at his beer cans. Now, he doesn't do the obvious claptrap, make a lamp out of beer cans. You know, this is what let's put it this way, the slob element in the collector world will do that. They make for example, an Empire State Building out of match covers. This is desecration of a... It's like if you were a coin collector and you decided to make a copy of the state of Minnesota out of 1894 dimes. That would be silly. Not only that, you're desecrating the coin collector hobby. Do you agree? My real hang-up, if you want to talk about it, let's admit it. This is admission time. Would you please give me some of that impressive music on there? Bring it on there, Jim. It's confession time. As part of the vast public service programming of this deeply concerned medium of human expression, we announce confession time. Recognizing that it is good for all men to confess their deep and innermost sins and thoughts from time to time, we bring this as a public service to all of you non-confessors. The
Yes, this deeply concerned avenue of human expression recognizes the diverse mind of man. Working as it does in many and curious avenues of thought, creativity, and ultimate destruction, the mind of man is the vast mystery of our time. Why does man collect match covers? Why does man collect beer cans? What prompts humankind, perhaps the jackdaw instinct, to collect coins, to collect stamps, and preferably use stamps at that? What is there in the mind of man that makes him do this? It is not enough to answer, God only knows, although that may be perhaps the correct answer. And so we are taking up that curious and diverse subject tonight. Thank you. That was very good. Thank you. All right, gag. Now, I'm going to confess a lot of things to you tonight, and if you find this uncomfortable, you know, most people don't confess anything. You don't, for example, you'll never know what it is that really turns Johnny Carson on. No, never, never. He keeps like a mask. You'll never know what turns, say, Walter Cronkite on. And they'll make some, you know, in a magazine, there'll be a story about Mr. Cronkite has his boat. But no. Those are the more public things. There's things that are deep inside of us that we rarely confess to. And I'm going to tell you what I love to look at and what I love to have and feel in my hands and just possess. Now, it's not what you think, and you're going to be very disappointed, many of you. Well, I don't know quite how to say this. All right, I'll admit, it's radio parts. Radio parts. Now, do you understand what I'm saying? It's not the same as a hi-fi component system. It's not the same thing, friend. No. A car is not the same as a brake drum. You will concede that. A 3-to-1 audio coupling transformer is not the same as a hi-fi component 4-speaker multiple track system. You agree? It isn't the system that excites me. It's the power transformer. Now you're beginning to see what I'm saying here. Now this is a secret vice, you will agree. A truly secret vice. I can't help it. I fought against it. Oh, yes, indeed. Like every curious perversity of the human mind, I know from time to time every man has those moments of misgiving. The most dedicated stamp collector must at 3 o'clock in the morning wake up and look up at the ceiling and say, what the hell? What is it about? Why? Well, he generally gets up and has a couple of fingers of bourbon, goes back to sleep, and by 10 o'clock the next morning doesn't even remember that he had this moment of I can say, really possibly, self-recrimination. Self-realization. Why? Why are you relentlessly driven to collect dollar bills? Many people don't know what the hell to do with them when they get them. They just keep them. Under the old canard, well, you never know, a rainy day, you know. Come on. Nothing is sadder than to read an obituary and read at the bottom line the estate that the guy left. That is a sad line. And the bigger the estate, the sadder the line. Now, I'm not, I agree that most of you will not agree with me on that. I'm sure that you don't, do you, Jim? I'm glad to hear that, yeah.
Well, I think it should be every man's secret ambition to finally expire just the day that his checking account runs out. You know? He has used it all, man, and savored every drop of it. And this is not selfish. No way. I mean, you're walking around squirrel that is collecting nuts for future generations of squirrels is out of his burdo, primarily because how does he know but what future generation of squirrels are going to turn onto radishes and not nuts? Either that or they're going to take the nuts out and throw them out and have a big thing, have one big party on a Saturday afternoon and forget it. And all of his life, he denied himself that debauch. Well, I'm going to tell you, you're listening to a radio part, man, and I'm going to concede that this is it started very early. Now, all of these things start early. I suspect that matchbook covers, the collection of, start early if you have a father, you know, who, when you're a little tiny kid, you're 3 years old, and he takes out this matchbook cover, and he lights the match, and he starts smoking his pipe or a cigar, and you look up with great wonder at him. Do you agree? That's possibly where it began. Why stamp collectors? Well, that day when the old man got that thing in the mail, and he says, "Oh, my God, look at this!" And there it is. There's that stamp on it, and you start to associate the stamp with great moments and with evil moments and with all kinds of moments in the life. Because almost all our bad news of one kind or another comes by mail. And good news, too, occasionally. And so I guess the deep, hidden human desire to ward off all bad news is somehow to collect all the stamps you can collect. That'll somehow magically ward it off. The stamp becomes an object of collection, not an object of bad news. And so, you know, this is all very complicated stuff, but when I was, one of the great moments of my life had to do with radio parts. Really did. I mean, and I often think about what a great time it was. A veritable orgy of radio parts. Not only, it was veritable, it was a true orgy of radio parts. Now, what is an orgy? You know, orgy means when you let it all happen. We're only here today. Oh, let's go. Whoopee. And even the Romans even had words for it. The evo, the evocative cry of the orgiastic cult of Dionysius. You didn't know about that. Oh, you stick around. You're going to learn a lot from the old man here. Evo, E-V-O-E, evo. We don't quite know how they pronounced it, but it was the orgiastic cry. It was like their password. I mean, when you leaped into the pool with a bunch of grapes in your mouth, pursued by seven Nubian handmaidens, you'd holler, "Evo." That's right. That's you knew about that. Of course you did. You hear that occasionally on 42nd Street. Oh, yeah.

0: I'll tell you. There was this. See, when people get together, it's usually a group activity. These things rarely break out in isolation. A stamp collector often knows other stamp collectors. Chess cuckoos tend to know other chess freaks. You'll buy that. Well, a small group of kids, when I was in roughly, I'll tell you, it was seventh grade. It was junior high, seventh grade. I was in Miss Bailey's class. About seventh grade, Miss Bailey was our homeroom teacher, Miss Bailey, she didn't know what was going on, that this small group of kids began to slowly develop this cult within the school. Now, there are cults that develop in schools off and on, like the comic book cult, the pot-smoking cult, the reading underground newspaper cult. These are all little cults that the kids of like kookiness or hang-ups gathered together. Well, here was myself, me, Bolus. I just know the little crowd. Me, Bolus, Johnny Anderson, a name you don't hear much about. Stanley Roper, you don't hear about Roper much. Schwartz was only way out on the outer periphery of this. He never got part of this cult, really. Some guys are turned down, other guys are not. You know, let's face it. We began to gather in little, our little knot of cultists would gather outside the school and after school, and what did we do? We drew radio diagrams, Kabbalistic symbols. All good cults have to have Kabbalistic symbols. After all, what is a lodge unless it has a secret password? I mean, you know, or a mystic hat like a fez with a great big silver sword, with a purple robe, the sacred knights of the mystic Milky Way. You know, this is all passwords. And this is what our little group had. For example, I would draw a diagram which had a built-in mistake, a funny mistake. You know, like you'd put the grid leak in parallel with the cathode instead of the grid. See, and I would hand it over to Roper, and Roper would look at it. A little joke. See, okay. Now that wouldn't make you laugh, but it makes a radio diagram freak laugh. And of course, the diagrams got more and more as we grew more involved and got more hip to our hobby. They got more and more complex until ultimately it came around. And I'm telling you the absolute truth. I could draw the diagram of a complete, well, say, take a receiver, a radio receiver, a 3IF stage receiver complete with discriminator, complete with rectifiers, complete with power supply, complete with push-pull audio, complete with driver stages, two high-gain RF stages in this whole thing. I could draw the complete diagram of a receiver from memory with all component values. If it was a 0.01 microfarad condenser at 600 volts, I would have it labeled out of memory. I could draw, and still can, as a matter of fact, if you wish to have me do so, a complete crystal-controlled AM, if you prefer, SSB transmitter, beginning with oscillator all the way through final stages, complete with with pi section network, complete with, if you wish to even push me further, complete with selenium rectifiers, if you wish. I can throw a few 81s at you, if you wish. And all from memory, complete with part comp. Now, that's an esoteric pursuit. You agree? Well, we used to pass these around, see? And it was all theoretical because we couldn't actually afford the actual stuff. In other words, a kid can become very involved in, let's say, sailing ships, for example. He doesn't own one. And the idea of owning a sailboat, I mean, it would be too much. He couldn't do this. He couldn't afford it, for one thing. But he has all kinds of pictures and diagrams and so on. Okay? So we were drawing radio diagrams. and so the actual parts that they represented became, because you see, a diagram is really a symbolic representation of a series of parts. So if you take a look at the radio, just you glance at the radio that you're listening to me right now on, that radio, if a guy who has the kind of mind that I would have, will say, and have, he looks at the radio, but he doesn't see the radio like you see it. You remember Cobain, the cartoonist that used to draw cartoons for the New Yorker, and he would show a guy, look, an elegant-looking man is looking at a very elegant-looking woman down at the end of the bar, and above his head, instead of seeing this elegant-looking woman, he sees this unbelievably fantastic naked babe, right? That's what he sees in his mind, see? And on the other hand, you see what's above her head, and she sees this terrible gorilla with teeth sticking out. That's what she sees when she looks at him, right? Okay, but when I look at a radio, I see in my mind instantly, I can see this little, comes floating out of the gray, curious, luminous background of the mind's. When you picture something in your mind, there's that luminous quality around it in the background. Just try it now. All right, I'll tell you to do this. Close your eyes and picture just close your eyes. Now, let me do the talking here. You just listen carefully. Picture a canoe. Picture a canoe. Okay, now look at the background around the canoe. Do you see all that gray, luminous stuff? I mean, that's the luminosity of the mind, that you see. There's a kind of an aura of St. Elmo's fire. So when I look at a radio, I can see the diagram come right leaping out at me, see? I can actually see it. And so if somebody says to me, Shepard, take a look at that six transistor battery-operated radio, and he holds it up like that, I don't see the cabinet. I instantly see the diagram of it in my mind. And it's like a musician. A musician, when he hears, let's say, a classical Juilliard-type musician, when he hears a Mozart fugue, does he just sit there and say, oh, man, listen to that, wow. He can see the notes in his head. He actually sees them. Right, I'm glad you buy that. Well, see, and when I started out as a kid from about the time of 7, I thought in terms of radio diagrams. So when I look at a push-pull amplifier, some guy says, I went to see this beautiful Macintosh amplifier, and he shows it to me, and there's this big push-pull amplifier, 60 watts of push-pull audio with a pair of great big high-powered beam-power pentodes in the output there. I immediately see the diagram, including the screen grid and the whole bit, see? He's looking at the cabinet, see, and I'm saying, let's take a look at the inverse feedback circuit there, seeing I could see that. The cathode follower circuit automatically starts to form in my mind. And the high gain, the amplifier circuit, I can just see this high mu circuit there. Well, now, that's a sickness, friends. That way lies madness. It really does. And I really get turned on. So when we used to go down now, where did the cults go? Cults have a place where they go. You see, if you belong to a certain religion, you go to the temple, right? And you sit around there, and the guys burn candles, or they wear their robes, or whatever it is they do, and they pass mystic signs back and forth. The lodge brothers go to the lodge, and they put on their fezes, and they wear their purple robes and all that. Well, there was a place on the south side of Chicago that all of us radio freaks would go to. Down on the south side of Chicago, they had one after the other all these places where they sold nothing but radio parts. It was Radio Row. Oh, Van Cortlandt Street, right here in New York City. Whenever I pass Van Cortlandt Street, even on a subway, I break out in a sweat. And I can't explain why it is. I mean, this is just right past. Well, I know why it is. It's where it lives. I mean, man. And we used to go down to Radio Row, and we would walk up and down through Radio Row, me and the Bolas and Stanley Roper. And Johnny Anderson, absolutely, I remember Anderson reaching down and said, hey, look at this, would you look at this? My God, it's a low-loss Hammerlund isolantite. Oh, it's a 140 micro-microfarad. Look at this. He pulls this magnificent 140 micro-microfarad isolantite, low-loss Hammerlund transmitting condenser out of a pile of, just like reaching into it's like reaching into a pile of garbage somewhere and bringing out a 10-carat diamond. And he'd found this. And, of course, immediately we knew that the guy behind the counter didn't know what it was, what it was worth. So Johnny says, how about this old rotten, bad, out-of-line condenser here, you know? I'm going to use it as a paperweight. That's not really, you know, good. Guy says, half a buck. Oh, my God. What a hit, the double jackpot. Thing's worth about, you know, $10. And so Anderson wasn't even building a transmitter. He just had to buy that part. That's all. It was such a great part. So I can't describe to you the night that we went down to the basement of one of the places at Radio Row. This guy had piles of stuff down there. And where they get it, you see, they would get all these surplus parts from companies that were building radios, and they would discard stuff, you know, like they'd build something. And they don't rebuild a radio when it doesn't work. They just throw it into a bin, you know, and sell it, see. So he had all the surplus parts from an outfit called Stuart Warner. You ever hear of Stuart Warner? Oh, yeah, they built a lot of radios in Chicago. Stuart Warner and Stromberg Carlson. Okay? So he had all this great big bins full of this junk. And one night, we're down there looking at this stuff with our tongues hanging out. And his name was Leo. I always remember Leo. Leo, to me, was Santa Claus. He was in charge of radio parts. God, what a magical man. And one night, me and Bolas and Johnny Anderson are down in the basement of this shop, and Johnny decides to take a bull by the horns. He says, how about this barrel of parts here? This barrel, I mean, it was a barrel. It was one of these great big cardboard containers that they put chemicals and stuff in. The damn thing was about 6 feet high, tremendous drum, just loaded to the top with stuff. Millions and millions of resistors and condensers and stuff. And Leo looked at this, you know, and he says, you guys have been coming around here for a long time. I'll tell you what, you can have the whole barrel for $8. We stood there for a minute and looked at each other. We took out our Roy Acuff wallets, and we had roughly $9.50 between the five of us. And we says, what the hell, let's do it. You only live once. And we bought a whole barrel of radio parts. Now, getting it home was another thing. It weighed 7, maybe 8 tons. And we struggled block after block, mile after mile, each guy taking his turn under the back, holding the barrel up, other guys holding the front up. We were 47 miles from home. We finally got it home, and that night we poured out on the basement floor of Johnny Anderson's house this great big pile of radio parts. It was about 3 feet high in the middle and just dribbled off like a ton of coal, and we sat around it like ancient misers and threw resistors up in the air and ran condensers through our ears, wiggled our bare feet among the grid leaks. What a night. A true orgy.
1: Good evening. It's 21 minutes before 12 on WBJC. We now continue until the midnight hour with Jazz in Stereo.

0: cha-cha-cha. Oh, where have the pigeons gone? Where have the pigeons gone? Oh, ho, ho, ho, ho, ho. Oh, where have the pigeons gone?
1: You have to excuse me. I'm just sitting here contemplating my navel here. It's a little philosophical at this hour. I'd like to salute Fireman Fred. It's a famous past classic there.
0: Where have the pigeons gone?
1: Bring it up there, Big Bear. That's it. Thank you, George. I knew you could work it. There you go. Oh, isn't this cute? Will you please prepare me some salute there? Music, if you will, old George. Hold the band in the background there just a minute there. Oh, isn't that cute? How cute. From South Lake Tahoe, California, police searching for narcotics in the attic of a house said they came across a mouse, which apparently found some. Officer said this mouse, which apparently had eaten into a bag of seeds believed to be marijuana, lay on its back with glassy eyes. Its only response to the fuzz was to wiggle its feet when his stomach was tickled. Oh, isn't that cute? Please, George.
2: Call it. That's enough.
1: I don't want to start too much pot smoking among the rats out there. Just hold it there. I have a note. Speaking of rats here, I have a note from one of our fellow victims out there in the dark Stygian morass of life there. He says, Shepard, now where is that note? Yeah, here it is, Shepard. He says, you mean to tell me you don't remember the Titans' most avid fans, the Polo Ground Pigeons? Many times there were more pigeons than people out there at the Polo Grounds when the Titans were playing. If Joe Namath was around then, he'd have white spots on his helmet to match his shoes. Well, I didn't say that. This is one of our sport fans out there. And he goes out to say, would you please sing, Shepard, for all those Finky Jet fans that are sitting out there in Shea Stadium? He says they're selling all the souvenirs and all that stuff. That there was a day when nobody came but the pigeons. And he says, would you please sing for me, where have all the pigeons gone? Oh, where, where have the pigeons gone? La-da-tee-tee-tee. Here's a note from the New York Times book review section. It's an ad. It says, collecting crud art. To a book on crud art. I wonder where they stole that. Two art directors from France. Of course, they're the best kind. Two art directors from France discover good design in American variety stores, where 59 cents will get you a work of art. For about $85, you can have a fantastic collection of junk, worthy of the Whitney or the Guggenheim. Where have all the pigeons gone? Well, that's nothing. My grandmother's got a collection of that junk. They're like, she's got a key that says, key to Niagara Falls. She's also got a runner, which is on her library table. It says, Souvenir Starved Rock, Illinois. It's a picture of an Indian. Where have all the Finkies gone? Oh, speaking of, would you please, I'm sorry, people, you know, there's a note in my box there, Shepard. All it said was, Shepard, you're a Fink. Well, that's true. But I don't sit around and yell about your nationality, do I? You know, if I came around here and said, Dennis, you're an Irishman, he'd get bugged, even if it was true. You see, the things that really get people mad are the true ones. You can call a guy, you know, a munchkin, he's not going to get mad. You call him what he is, and he's liable to hit you on top of the head, because it's what he is that makes him mad. Anyway, you know, where all the Finkies gone? Oh, listen, would you please prepare me some contemplation music? Some deep, serious contemplation into the whirlpool of existence, would you please? There we go, sneaking in. Oh, boy. Coming right in the air there. Easy, boy. Cannot concentrate when the lotus is jumping up and biting me. You're supposed to eat the lotus, not the other way around, friend. All right, bring it up there. There it goes. Going. I'm putting this in my vast file of trivia here for anybody out there who... Easy, George. George, now wait. You don't contemplate by hitting me on the head with a sarasati or whatever that thing is. Is that a sake? No, it wasn't. The other night, I'll tell you, I went to a Japanese restaurant. It was terrible. It was actually a great groovy restaurant. It was up in Boston, see, and we sat around this table, and, you know, you stick your feet down this well, you know? That's a concession to Western taste because if, you know, the average guy is going to sit on his knees for more than 20 minutes, he's going to get up something like about 17 castanets going full blast, which does not, you know, it's not conducive to Sartori. But nevertheless, we're sitting around this Japanese table, and I think they were having a fight in the kitchen. Because every once in a while, this little Japanese waitress would come out. She'd say, "Oh, so sai, oh, must wait, sai, oh." And then she disappeared, and you'd hear the sound of cleavers going up and down, you know, crackle, crash. And we're sitting there contemplating, you know, our navel. And by the way, is there anybody out there who, I understand that, of course, you can't say that word on radio. Is that right? You can't say navel on radio? I'm saluting the North Atlantic Fleet here. However, I'm sitting in this Japanese restaurant. This friend says, "Have you ever had sake?" I said, "Well, yes." He said, "Oh, goody." And I said, "Would you like some more?" I said, "What do you mean, like some more? It took me 8 months to get rid of it. My mother put Noxzema and everything all over it to get rid of it." And he says, no, that's not sake. That's hives." I said, "Well, I've had hives too, but sake is when you get those little scales all over you, isn't it?" And he said, no, that's something else." I said, "I had it in the Army, you know. You get that in the Army, man, and it's time off your service record. You know, 3 days in the hospital with a good case of sake, and you've had it. They sake it right to you, I'll tell you." Oh, boy, wasn't that bad. But nevertheless, that's a little fast here for you tonight. But, wait. Reset that. Reset that. The Japanese are having this big Expo 70.

However, right next to Bond's, did you ever see the big roll? You know, you go out to Bond's ice cream joint there. It's in Clifton, New Jersey. And Santa Claus, there is a Clifton. I'm telling you that. I mean, in spite of the fact the rumor says it's just an adjunct to Secaucus, it is. There is a special place called Clifton way down deep in my heart. I got this band. The Clifton band, the Clifton High School band, has over 12,000 pom-pom girls. It has over 258 drum majorettes, one baritone player, and a sousaphone player. Well, I mean, you know, they got to have something to blow out there. I'm sorry. I grind no axe for Clifton. What do you say the name of the football team is? The Clifton Finkies. What? What's the name of the football team there? I see. The Clifton Gophers? No, come on. The Clifton Guppies. Oh, that's cute. That's very cute. The Mustangs. Bad front end, huh? Well, all right. Burns a lot of gas, I'll tell you that. But nevertheless, I was over in Bond's one night. That's this ice cream joint there they got in Clifton. And they've got a sign on the wall. It's a roll call of honor. Roll call of honor. And they have these giant things that you eat there at the Bond's called the Awful Awful. It's maybe 200,000 calories, maybe something like that. It comes in a big jug, and it's a giant thing that comes in a pig trough, I believe, doesn't it? Yes, they have a little pig trough. Honestly, it's a pig trough, and you eat out of this pig trough. And if you eat more than two of these things without falling over backwards, you know, burping, laying on the floor, then heaving, and all that stuff, you go on the roll of honor. Or is it three? Three? All right, just a moment. We're getting our research department. Yes? You say that it's not an awful awful, it's a pig's dinner. I see. Well, what was that thing that I was eating? I noticed that they gave me a little shovel to eat it with. Pig's dinner. Very good. All right. Oh, what pigs we are here. Anyway, you can buy a pig's dinner over there, see? So I'm not kidding. I'm just telling you the truth. I'm not larding it over. And I saw a guy come in the Bond's there, and he's trying for the all-time record. You see, if you drink, you don't really drink an awful awful. You kind of shoveled in. They're so gigantic things, an enormous milkshake. And if you do away with, what is it, two of them, they'll give you a third one free. And then if you're still with it, they'll give you another one for you. They'll keep giving them to you as long as you can eat them. Free. And of course, if you go over three, you go on the roll of honor. And if you go over five, you get a gold star after your name. And if you go over seven, it's the stomach pump. And I saw a guy out there, back of his Corvette, it was just terrible. It was awful. It was like, the sewage system of the Zambezi River. He was just, letting it go all over the place. 27 awful awfuls, because they were free. So I want to salute to all of you guys out there tonight. I don't know what it is that we're trying to do here, but we're trying to get organized. We're trying to organize life. We're trying to bring some meaning into your existence. And how's it working? There's a lot of meaning out there in your old life. Do you ever walk around there, when the mosquitoes bite you? By the way, Jersey had a fantastic crop of mosquitoes this year. We'd like to salute Jersey for that. It was one of the great vintage years. Yes, sir. They're going to be talking about that for maybe, 10 or 15 years. The big summer of 69, when mosquitoes came in there. Yeah, and did you see that Jersey blamed it on Staten Island? They did. They said they're all coming from Staten Island. Naturally, Jersey won't accept it. Not at all. Jersey, with true babbittry, running all over the place, says it was poor little Staten Island. Pick on somebody your own side, Jersey. Sphinx. Staten Island. Boy, listen, Staten Island's been getting enough from Secaucus for years. Every night when the wind blows right, geraniums die and everything over there. That's right. It's coming in the window now. But that's neither here nor there. Hello, friends. That reminds me. I was standing in line at an airline terminal this weekend. And I had, by the way, I was at one of my absolutely total, complete favorite places over the weekend, Montreal. What a fantastic place Montreal is. Yeah, it really is, George. I'm telling you, that's the real bippy there. Oh, listen, everything is...

0: wide open there. Oh, yeah. At the, it is? I'm not kidding. Groovy town. At the, you know, every hour on the hour, they shoot somebody out of a cannon right over the river there. And it's exciting. So I was waiting in line. I thought, I never see this. I thought I'd never see a thing like this. But, you know, you read all the time, and you never actually see this stuff in ads. For example, have you ever had anybody in your house, you know, even remotely, perform one of those beautiful little dramas about how many cavities the kids got? I mean, I they're always performing. Did you see those firemen all standing around? His kid comes in. Hey, Daddy, Daddy, how do you got one cavity? And Daddy says, well, it's because he uses slush over here with the, you know, and they all look so smug about it. See, the kid's on top of it. He's only got one cavity. Of course, it goes all the way through his skull, but that's all right. But nevertheless, I just thought it was kind of touching. See, there's a little, my life isn't like that. Nobody ever comes up to me and makes the three-ring sign. I have never, you know, I've never had anybody knock, knock for what? What is it you knock, knock for? Oh, look, I'm giving you an Americana test. I want to know if you're a true American, when you walk in, what is it you go for what? Knock, knock for what? You don't know. Why do I know this? That's right. Because I'm in touch. I'm deeply involved in the currents of my time. I'm, you know, deeply involved. I got this paddle. By the way, I got this great plastic canoe. And it's funny, I was rowing it the other day, and I lost one of the paddles. And guess what creek I was up? Just thought I'd thrown it out there. Hey, wait a minute now. Wait. I was on the Raritan River. What rotten mind you've had. I think that, you know, it's one of them nights. Oh, speaking of one of those nights. Now, I know that it was one of those nights, friends. Do not write me a letter and say, hey, Mr. Shepherd, once again, your terrible ignorance is showing. I am speaking the language of the people. That's with you. I am speaking the language of Jimmy Breslin, and the scratchers and the walkers and the spitters in the street. If Hemingway can do it, so can, I don't know what the hell is my name again. Well, it doesn't make any difference. Would you please sneak in some of that, no, that serious contemplative music, George, please, please. Tony, I wish you now to look deeply into your soul. That's it. Contemplate the infinite. Think of the vast swirling, endless reaches of space. That's it. Think about it. I want you now to contemplate and concentrate. Consider Dear Abby. What is Dear Abby doing tonight? I don't know. I just thought I'd ask. It's a rhetorical question. Just, you know, those things. I don't know. What is Rock Hudson thinking this minute? Not ask that again. Bring it up. And we wish to salute Spyros Agnew. Let's salute him tonight. There. Listen, any kid like that with a name like that has to grow up to be 7 feet tall and vice president. No, it's a great name. What is? Oh, hold it. At ease, gang there. There will be an inspection tomorrow at 0450. 10 minutes past 4:00, 4:50. Helmet liners, leggings, be ready. Speaking of being ready, I've always felt that you can tell much more about life, you know, about times by the games people play. And I'm not talking about that, you know, that book, which after a while it began to bore me. You know, games people play. I mean, the real games people play. See. And there's a groovy game that I think you should know about, and I'd like to bring it to your attention. Yeah, I mean, for the more devout people out there, you may get this for Christmas, you know. I don't want it to come as such a terrible shock, so you might as well know about it now. It's being advertised already for a great Christmas gift. So would you please, if you will, George, a little contemplative music, just a little religious-type music. Friends, how would you like to play this Christmas and all the next year? The Bible game. Travel through the Holy Land. The Ten Commandments Bible game. Yes, meet a good Samaritan. You know, you spin the little pointer. It says, you've just looked back at Gomorrah. You've turned to salt. You're out of the game. I'm serious. Cross the River Jordan. Lose your silver, quote, to thieves. Be sold out by the pinks and the counting house there in the temple. It sold you out for 30 pieces of silver. Even adults will enjoy this game, it says. So I'd like to salute all of you out there. Gee, that's a great idea for a game. Can't you just see it says, play Buddha. Or let's say, it says, yes, play the new fascinating game, Islam. You know, and it says, take a trip to Mecca. And you spin the sling. It says, you are now at the Marrakesh. You get stopped at the Wimpy Hamburger joint there. I mean, you know. If you want to hear another great game, how about this one, friends? Apply this to your life. Here's one for you. Okay. There we go. Play the game of life. The game of life. These are all games that you can buy. The game of life. The right decisions on the wheel of fate may spin you into millionaire acres. A car and $2,000 will start you up the winding, three-dimensional road of life. Spin the wheel, and you're off for good luck or snags as you wheel your way through college, business, and married life. You know, as you wheel your way through college, business life, and married life, with luck and the right decisions, your fate may land you in millionaire acres. As the winner, otherwise you end up in a poor farm. As loser, game includes an assortment of 8 cars, $7 million in play money, decision cars, and certificates for 2 to 8 players, especially for adults. Ah, the game of life. Can you imagine what it would be like if they had a real game of life? You know, you spin it, says your knee hurts. Move back 2 steps. And then you spin it again. It says your cleaning didn't come back. You're bugged. You get in a fist fight with a cab driver. Move forward 8 spaces. You have just been fired again for the 15th straight job. Move back 422 spaces. Go to the unemployment center at 42nd Street till your pal Jaime calls up and bails you out. The game of life. Have you noticed the game of life is all about money? You notice that? Oh, friends, money doesn't bring. Well, what is it money doesn't bring? I just, it's on the tip of my tongue. What is it? Money doesn't buy, oh, shucks. I say let them eat Twinkies. What I say. I say let them eat Twinkies. You're listening to a total aristocrat here. By the way, speaking of aristocrat, I have a little note here. There's a guy wandering around the University of Houston campus this week on crutches. He broke his right ankle while walking on his hands. I'm sorry. That's it. That was in the paper. He's walking on his hands. You know, he doesn't say who walked on his hands. I guess he did. That ain't easy either, you know. But, of course, he's got 7 hands. He's from Texas. But he busted his ankle walking on his hands. That's not the... That's funny. But I don't know. I remember one time... if you want me to tell a story about that, you do? Well, I've had my time doing these terrible things like this. You know, people do these things. Like they walk around, but they walk on their hands. Everybody's trying to make his point. And it ain't easy to make your point sometimes when it's a hard point to make. I'll tell you, friends, you're playing the great crap game of life. You got to roll them bones. You got to roll them good. And you got to roll them when they're hot. You don't roll them bones when they're cold, man. You roll them bones when they're cold, you're going to get stripped like an onion. Peeled right down to the seeds. Nothing left but the... That's it. And, I just wanted to warn you that you may be rolling cold dice, friends. I mean, just thought you ought to know. You know, speaking of that, the other day, I'm sitting by the phone, see? I'll tell you little incidents of pure life. I'm sitting by the phone. Now, I make sure that there's no phones ever around me. I hate phones. And I'm sitting by the phone, so the phone rings. And nobody would answer it. So I picked it up, and the guy says, hello? And I said, yes. He said, hello, hello? I said, yes, what do you want? Is this you, Charlie? I said, no, it is not me, Charlie. Is this you, Clarence? He says, no, this is Howie. I said, oh, hi, Howie. Gee whiz, where you been? And Howie says, none of your damn business. Who's this? And I said, this is Fred. He said, I thought you said you weren't Fred. And I said, I am Fred. He said, oh, okay, well, I'll listen. I'm sending him COD. I said, you are? What do you think? You think I'm going to... He said, are you pulling that on me again? He said, this third time. Are you going to tell me you're not going to pay again? Forget it. It's all up. I said, listen, this is the third COD shipment I've got, and I want to tell you, man, it is time you're going to start paying. And we started to yell like mad. You know, I got sucked into it. And I suddenly found, you know, I was getting mad. I was going to sue this guy and everything, see, and we finally hung up. And I don't know who Fred was or Clarence or anything else, but all I know is that I probably broke up a partnership. And so I'm sitting there. Yeah, you know, this is the New York phone system. You get anything, you're liable, you know, you're liable to get, you know, who knows. And so the other day, you know, about an hour after this, the phone rings again. I pick it up. I thought it's going to be this guy again. So he's saying, all right, he paid for me shipping them now. See, I don't know what they were, the shipment. So I picked up the phone. I said, hello? And the girl said, is this operator 28? I said, who? She says, is this operator 28? I said, no, I'm not operator 28. I'm X9. And she said, oh. And she was gone. I hear a click. Guy says, I'll talk to him. So I said, hello, X9 here. He says, G8 here. And I said, yeah, okay. Is it in the mail? He says, yeah. He says, be careful, though. They're after us. I said, okay, and we hung up. I'm serious. This happens to me all the time. Did you know that one time I got a call from Walla Walla, Washington? I'm serious. It was, you know, this computer system. And so Klutz was calling up. He thought he was calling next the next block or something. I get Walla Walla. And I said, where the hell are you? He says, Walla Walla. And he says, who is this? He thought it was some grocery store or something. I said, this is me. He says, where are you? I said, I'm in Manhattan. He says, Manhattan, New York. And I said, that's right. And there was a pregnant pause on the line. If I may use that word on the, you know, on the air here, what with the pill and all that, I don't suppose you have pregnant pauses any longer. But, hey, you missed that one. I said, with the pill, you don't have pregnant pauses anymore. Boo? Okay, I thought it was kind of good. So, nevertheless, it wasn't very good. She didn't hear it, that's right. She doesn't know what the pill is. All right, well, okay. Hey, this is, you don't listen to Barry Faba? Oh, come on. Everybody knows about that. And so, anyway, it's an Excedrin, you know, with the headaches. All that. I have an Excedrin headache. I'm giving you one. So, nevertheless, I'm talking to this guy. Now, this is serious. I got Walla Walla, Washington. So he's flipping, you know. He dialed the number, and I guess it was even like a 10-cent call that he was supposed to be dialing. And he gets Manhattan. So he says, who the hell's going to pay for this? I says, not me, Fred. It's your $17.28. I'm listening. He says, is this really New York? And I said, this is New York. There is a New York, and I'm here. See, it's the main office. Have you ever had a feeling that New York is the main office of the world? It is. Everybody wants to come to New York, even if it's rotten. They want to come. Everybody wants to get transferred to the main office. You live in Cleveland, you figure you're out of town. And you are. I mean, there's no doubt about it. And, you know, there are certain towns that are more out of town than others. Oh, boy, there is no town as much out of town as Indianapolis. I'll tell you, guys, living in Indianapolis, they're 100 years old. They've never been out of town. They still know they're out of town. You know, they walk around. They say, geez, I'm going to get to town one day. And you walk around Indianapolis, Victory Circle and all that. But nevertheless, I get this guy from Walla Walla Walla. Walla Walla Walla Walla. Well, no, there's only two, isn't there? And two Wallas. So Walla Walla, Washington. And they said, where are you? And I said, I'm in Manhattan. This is a true story now. I'll just tell you what transpired between the two of us. Well, you had a little moment in life. And here were two souls in communion. He said, are you in New York? And I said, that's right. He said, how's the weather there? Guy got a wrong number. I said, are you putting me out? Are you really in Walla Walla? He says, I am in Walla Walla. And you could hear, you know, that hum you get. It's coming from 28 million miles away. And I said, yes, I'm in New York. The weather, let's see, the weather is it's a kind of, you know, yeah, you know, New York weather. And he says, oh, yeah. Mm-hmm. I said, well, how's the weather in Walla Walla? He said, you know, Walla Walla weather, you know, usual stuff. I said, oh, well, okay. I'll see you around. And we hung up. That was the end of it. Just like that, two ships that pass in the night. And there's a, you know, I know a guy that got himself an unbelievable hang-up from messing around with a phone. Oh, yeah. I know one guy, they got 3 months. But that's another story. We won't even talk about him on here, what he was saying on the telephone. It was just terrible. I don't know why he did it. I mean, he was writing it on the walls, too, but he had that phone there, you know, just paying to get him. And one time, I'm in the Army, see, with this guy. And he's kind of bugged. Of course, a lot of guys in the Army were bugged, but they're never bugged for the same reason that people who are not in the Army think they're bugged about. Generally, when you're in the Army, you're not bugged about being in the Army because you've, you know, given up all that stuff. You're just in the Army, and you get bugged about stuff like they don't have new belt buckles down to PX, or when are they going to get the, you know, when are they going to open up this company and get some stripes, you know, give out some stripes here. That's the kind of stuff you get bugged about. And in fact, you know that in all the years I've been seeing Army movies, I've never seen one thing about the Army that was like the Army I was in. Not one thing. Not one thing. Like, for example, the time that Shepard came back after a 7,000-mile forced march. Now, I've been in this company, Company K, for so long that, you know, I had a letter K tattooed on my soul. I never even thought anymore about it. At the, you know this kind of moment, George, and the, you've been in the Marines. So I came tromping back. We were on a forced march, 20 miles out. And we're coming back. And it's depressing. It's raining crud. And I've got a 100-pound sack on my back, you know, the pack and all that, and the entrenching tool is digging me in the pancreas, and I'm clumping along. And my canteen is bobbing up and down. I had this canteen filled with marbles. It would just rattle all the time. I did it just to bug the, you know, the CO. It's just rattling up and down when I'm coming along. So I'm coming along, and we come tooling into the company area after a 20-mile march, mind you. And my mind is turned off, just turned off, nothing. Just like I've got this bowling ball on the top of my shoulders. That's how it ears on it. And nothing's going on. And I go clumping into barracks, and I sit down, throwing my pack on the floor, I'm sweating. All of a sudden, Gasser comes in, he says, "Oh, boy, what a fink you turned out to be." And I said, "What do you mean, what a fink?" And he says, "You know, don't give me that innocent jazz." And he walks on past. I says, "Gasser, what did I do now?" And then Edwards comes in. He says, "Hi, Fink." And he walks past and goes into the latrine. And then Zinsmeister comes in and says, "Well, I see you finally did it. Clomped over on the backs of your own buddies, stabbed them in the back. You're on your way up now, right?" I says, "What's the matter?" He says, "Don't give me that what's the matter stuff." And out he goes, into the day room, mad. What did I do? This is a real moment in the Army. I'm sitting there in a footlocker, you know. So I turned around and I hollered the only thing you holler in the Army. It's a single word. You just yell it out, you know, to all of them. You know. And I hear a couple of them yell it back with variations. In fact, we had an intercom system. See, this is the kind of stuff you never see in Army movies. We had an intercom system. This is a funny bit. It was a speaker that hang with Harris there. See, and every once in a while it would go on. You'd hear, "Oh, sir, I don't care, sir. First Sergeant back. Get into your army room right away. I'm a double Mac. Let's go." You know, little messages would come out like that. And you're sitting around. And the thing was two-way, you see. You could holler back through it. And so one night, this thing is humming, and I know it was just one of those nights when everybody's a little bit bugged, and they were sitting there, and you hear the card game going on in the orderly room. You know, you hear a couple of guys talking, and all of a sudden, one of them hollers out. He hollers, says, "Hey, Sergeant Kowalski!" And you hear a pregnant pause. All of a sudden, the sergeant is on this intercom, says, "Yeah, who's hollering? What do you want?" And then you hear this guy, and he's up on the top bunk, way in the back of the barracks. He hollers, "Hey, Sergeant, are you listening?" And the sergeant says, "Yeah, what do you want?" And with that, he hollers, "Wabba, wabba!" And he said a terrible thing. You know the kind of stuff you see in the walls of the subway? And there was a pregnant pause, I want to tell you. And all of a sudden, he said, "Who showed up?" You hear coming out of the, you know, the monitor system. We didn't know even what barracks it was because there were eight barracks and each one had a speaker in, and each one was feeding back into the orderly room. See? And he was bugged. With that, eight other guys hollering, "Wah, wah, wah, wah, wah!" And now 19 guys are hollering back in the orderly room. It was just a little, you know, intercom uprising. And somebody in the next barracks, Barracks 3, heard about this. See, so they started. And with that, the first sergeant just cuts off the intercom. "Shut up," he says, bang. We sat in the silent there, the barracks, mulling over. And Gasser comes back in again. He says, "You think. Oh, man, you think. You think." I said, what is with you guys? What is this think business? So, don't tell me, what is it? Pretty soon you're going to be moving out of the barracks, right? I said, what do you mean, moving out of the barracks? You're on your way now. You're leaving your buddies. You know what week this is, buddy? I said, what week is this, buddy? He says, this is da-da-da-da, your buddy week, isn't it? Ah, you know, that's fighting words. Well, since Gasser was 6'9", you know, I put off the fight for a while. And I says, what do you mean it's da-da-da-da, your buddy week? He says, don't tell me you ain't been down there looking at that bulletin board. I said, what's on a bulletin board? Ain't you seen the orders? I said, what orders? He said, don't tell me you don't know. I said, no. Gasser stands up and he says, you think. Are you going to try to tell me you don't know you made PFC? I said, I did what? He says, you made PFC, you think. Who did you sell out? I was the only guy in the company that got a stripe. I made I don't know how or why. I made PFC. I goes down to the bulletin board, and there it was. It says, to be made PFC, Shepherd JP. You know, with all the numbers and all that stuff. Effective immediately. Permanent rank. I am not even a temporary PFC. You know how they made Eisenhower permanent five-star general? Permanent PFC. They can't even bust you. You're permanent. It takes an act of Congress to bust a permanent PFC. It doesn't. Oh, no? A permanent one? Don't tell me it's a temporary permanent. Anything when you're an EM is temporary permanent. So I go down there to the order room, and I says, give me them orders. And he says, all right, here they are, Mac. I says, not Mac, PFC. And he says, okay, PFC. And it was a corporal. He hands me my thing. And of course, it was the first big moment in my life. And I was beginning the ladder, going up the ladder. And so it was, you know, heady every minute of the way. Now, this is out of the game of life. You're playing the game of life. Nothing in the real life is like it is in the movies at all. Nothing. Oh, one moment there, the other day. I did see one thing. Did you see Jimmy Cagney making bathtub gin? That was a good scene. I saw that in the movies. Now, I don't know anything about that in real life. It just was a great scene, you know. I saw another great scene. I can't remember it, but I know there was a good scene once in a movie that I saw. But yes, it was Errol Flynn. That's right. It was Errol Flynn riding on a horse. It was one of those TNS movies again. It was a great moment. Cary Grant. But that's all beside the point. You don't want to hear about this, you know, these little things. Incidentally, did you hear about it? The big elephant out in Jersey? Oh, you know the Elephant Hotel out there. Don't you know the Elephant Hotel in Margate? Yeah, that's a big elephant. They got a 100-room elephant out there. It's a hotel shaped like an elephant. And it's just standing out there, and it's a little story about it. A guy in Philadelphia bought it. Yeah. And, I'd love to, there's certain rooms that are a bit groovy to rent, this elephant. So you they tell me one of them looks right out to sea. But this is a part of life. You got to expect it. And you can't push it too much. By the way, don't worry. Don't fear. Don't fear. Don't fear. One day, if you concentrate hard enough, I want you to right now to sit down in the lotus position, please. You will. A little of that soft, easy music there. Oh, no, the other one. I think a little of the hairy type stuff there. That's it, George. A little hair. That's it. Yes, I want you to sit down now. Easy now. I want you to take your diet yoo-hoo in your left hand. That's it. Oh, by the way, I know a guy that takes diet yoo-hoo and he pours it into a big brandy snifter. And he sits there with his nose buried into it and he inhales. Oh, it's the aroma. That's what's good about it. Ah, yes. You see, anticipation is far more important than realization in anything you do. Anything you do. As George Bernard Shaw wrote, he said, if you're going to write a great play, he says, stretch out a seduction over three acts. So it's all anticipation. This is important. And so as you look down into your brandy snifter of life, down deep there with all that, that's it. Bring it up there, George. That's a good image, the brandy. That's it. Not too much now. You let them clarinet players loose, the next thing you know, they'll be running all over the walls here. But you look down deep into the brandy snifter of life. Hello, Keith, old man. You look down deep into the brandy snifter of life. I repeat, you're throwing me off. I'm in the middle of a Krishnamurti yoga session here. Right. We don't want to interrupt the deep seers there. Look at them out there, a little low on the grass now. You look down deep. What kind of grass? Well, you know what happened to that mouse, don't you? Just laying on his little old belly there, and they're wiggling his feet up in the air there, and what happened? That's right. So, I want to repeat to you. Look deep into the brandy snifter of life right now. It's like Groucho Marx says, show me a rose, and show me a rose, and I'll show you a stag at bay. That's true. And see, show me a rose, or leave me alone. He also says, show me a rose, and I'll show you a stag at bay. So I want you to look deep into the brandy snifter now and fill it up with Diet Yoo-Hoo. Or, if you prefer, a tab. That's always good. And the diet type. And look deep into it. You see all those bubbles down there. Look at that. Isn't that amazing? All them bubbles. Yes, sir. Why, George, you never know what's going to happen, do you? I mean, that's true. Isn't it right, friend? Look down deep into that. What's it all about, right, friend? you show me a rose, I'll show you a stag at bay. Bring it up there large, George. Yes, well, no, wait a minute now. You're totally wrong, friend, if you think that. Oh, no. Oh, that's it. Oh, hey. Quit running up and down my back there. You know, you can buy a game called Ants in Your Pants. You can. They're little plastic ants. You put in each other's pants. That's right. The one that gets the most ants in the other guy's pants wins the game. That's the truth. It's called Ants in Your Pants. Well, look, I'm not inventing this stuff. By the way, I want to conclude tonight's effort with a salute to Richie Allen. And, old Richie. I'm a fan of his. Let's see. I'd like to salute Phil Lynch. Where is Phil Lynch tonight? I don't know. I mean, after he bat 132 last season, they finally put him off the pasture, and I miss it. Well, I think it'll work out, friend. It's going to work out. And, I don't know. I really don't. You're playing the big, vast game. You just spun that? Oh, stop it. Will you quit tickling me? Gee whiz. I'm just trying to earn a living here. Doggone. Holy smokes. Now, there it goes. Hey, look at that mouse over in the corner laying on his gut. Where did he get a hold? Did he get a hold of John? Oh, no. Not John gambling. No. That mouse got a hold of his stuff? Oh, get up. You say it's Acapulco Red? Oh, get up. Oh. Show me a rose and I'll show you a stag at bay. Oh, something marches on. I can't quite remember. Music by Herman Thorngold. This was a Charlton production.
1: Well, it's high time. We got the Gene Shepherd. Oh, running late here this morning. That's okay. We'll just delay the inevitable fundraiser by an extra minute or two. This episode, coming to you from yesterday in history, June 23rd, 1966.
2: You ever had the feeling that the most bombastic of all announcers in the world are sport announcers? Did you ever hear that one guy's name, Howard something? Who keeps saying, now, sport fans, big number 13, Ralph Branca and Cassius Clay, or Muhammad Ali, if you prefer that name. The thrill's enough.
3: Oh, wow.
2: Anybody else try that stuff, they get laughed off the stage.

0: All right, that's all set, sport fans. Hey, you know, speaking of sport, I am walking through this record shop the other day, see? And you never know when you're going to run into your own life. You just don't. You never know when you're going to run into the fun mirror, you know, the mirror that they have out of Coney Island, that fun mirror, and you see yourself reflected all distorted and fat or skinny or 48 feet tall or 3 inches high, all that, you know. Oh, by the way, speaking of 48 inches tall and 3 inches high, I'm watching the other day on television, and I'm seeing the scientist, and he's giving a report on this machine that they shot up to the moon, you know. What's the name of that machine again? Surveyor 1. And that's a great name, by the way, for it, Surveyor 1. And somehow that little machine is practically human. And it really is. You feel a little sense of compassion for it. It's a little bit of us up there. Yeah, it winks its eyes and moves around and looks down at its feet. And it does all the stuff that ordinary people do, you know. It does. Did you see about that? It takes a picture of its foot, you know, to let you know how things are up there. And the scientist is describing what the Surveyor 1 did. And I was suddenly struck by the scientific ease. Now, that's not E-A-S-E. That's E-S-E. Science ease. That these guys describe the most nothing situation is described in fantastic scientific terms. And so this guy is standing up before all the reporters, thousands of reporters, and the MC of the show, it's a big scientist, and they're evaluating what Surveyor 1 has done. You probably saw on the television, see? And the man who's going to introduce the next speaker, all these various guys were experts in different fields, you see. First they had the guy that was the expert in the color films. They had the guy that was the expert in the astronomy department. And one who was an expert in the geological aspects of the moon. And then they called up this guy, and he says, now we're going to hear from Dr. Ignatius Watanabe. Dr. Watanabe is an expert on the ballistics and the logistical situation regarding Surveyor 1. He will tell you about how the flight was actually made and how the Surveyor 1 actually arrived at the moon. And here he is, Dr. Ignatius Watanabe.
1: Brack. Brumthinko. The first problem we had, of course, we had a face. That was a problem. One of the problems we had to face was when Surveyor 1 arrived at the point of contact with the surface of the target. You notice he doesn't say the moon. The surface of the target, the mission began to be interesting in my department when we noticed that Surveyor 1, upon making contact with the target, rose vertically. We figure about 2.5 millimeters, rose vertically, and then once again it descended vertically. It rose vertically again, a millimeter and a half.
0: What he is saying is it bounced when it hit. That's exactly what he's saying. And I sat there for a minute. What do you mean? It rose vertically and came down, went vertically. And I'm trying to sort this out in my mind. And I'm shaving while this is going on. He's saying it bounced. And, you know, it bounced. That when it landed on the moon, it went boom. And then went boom, boom, boom, boom. Well, this guy had charts and graphs about the bounce. See, he went on and on. And now it descended vertically. At that point, the vertical velocity ceased, and the vertical horizontal velocity ceased. And at that point, we realized, as we were watching on the multiple dipole semi-elliptical oscillograph charting device, which we use, would you please put slide number 3 on, please? Turn the lights down. We can't resist slides. Slide number 3 there. We have a picture here of our graph. And at that point, we'll notice that the graph crossed a zero coordinate with the multiple dipole of the X and Y axis. At that point, we made the notation of zero vertical movement. He's saying it stopped. I'm saying, yeah. And you know, I just wanted one guy to say, wasn't it fantastic, that little thing up there? They just don't talk like that. They're all involved in scientific ease. And you know, this is beginning to creep into all different areas where deadpan, dead-faced people sit and pore over long, involved charts about something which is basically totally understandable, and not only understandable, but is somewhat laughable in its own right. One of the saddest things I've seen recently are these two scientific type people, this man and this lady, very serious looking people. And the lady's got short hair and the man's got long hair, and he's got thin glasses, she's got thick glasses, and they both have long, thin, kind of ascetic looking noses. They have just written a fantastically long, involved book on the techniques of sex. And they had this whole long thing where they had the mirrors and all that, where they're sitting in there making notes and they're watching all this going on. So they had 700 people. Did you know about that? They had 700 volunteers. See? Well, all right, okay. I suppose that's one way to get to be a peeping Tom. If you can get a Ford Grant to do it, you're in business. But and the saddest part of it all is that they wrote this long, deadpan, absolutely dull book about everything that even the cavemen knew. And I suppose this is what is beginning to happen in science. I have a feeling that science is going the way that philosophy one time went, and philosophy and theology went. And as a matter of fact, it was at the point when philosophy and theology began to disappear, when they had finally arrived at the point where they were literally counting the number of angels that danced on the head of a pin. And you know, this argument went on for hundreds of years. It did. When we laugh, when we say how many angels dance, do you know that at one point that was a very serious argument? A very long, serious argument, and guys in major universities sat around and charted and graphed and all that stuff. And what had happened was that they had lost the point. Literally lost the point. I suppose you can make a little pun about that in reference to a pin and all that, but they had actually lost the point of religion, and now we're involved in little esoteric debates that had nothing whatsoever to do with what religion was about or what philosophy was about or life itself was about. And incidentally, religion and philosophy are purportedly about life. If you've ever tried to wade through even the most minor philosophical treatise, you will realize that philosophy has long since departed from life and has become a series of mathematical equations that bear absolutely no relationship to a guy walking along 6th Avenue sweating. None whatsoever. And if you ever try to bring that up in a classroom, you'd be laughed right out into the hall, I'll tell you, by old Professor Carruthers, who's got the wall and the board covered with quadratic equations and charts and graphs. It's that kind of retreat from reality which science gives us. It's become a kind of religion. And watching that man up there saying, on the vertical... Now, I'm sure that I'm going to get 45 letters from guys who are in that same bag who are going to say to me, well, that shows you don't understand what they're talking about, of course. it was very important to know that it rose because they want to know about the surface of the moon and all that. That is not the point. The point is that the involved circumlocution, the involved terminology bears very much the semblance of the beginnings of a kind of decay in the world of science, where even the philosophy and the vocabulary of philosophy and theology at one point began to show a decay. Until finally it did. It just, the roof fell in. Now, I'm sure that if you had jumped up in a classroom in the days in the philosophical world where they were counting the number of angels that danced on the head of the pin, and you said, what has that got to do with good or evil or bad or what? Or the Ten Commandments or whether a man should hit another guy in the mouth. What's this guy? He would have been thrown right out because he doesn't understand, obviously. My thesis is that the guy who is counting the angels on the head of a pin doesn't understand. If he does understand, he's long since left that in the he's departed from that scene. And so this dancing angel thing is always with us. And, you know, I wonder about literature, for example. Literature today bears, as we know now, very little relationship to any known life that is lived. And I'm not calling for reality in literature. I'm calling for reason and meaning in literature. In fact, it had gotten to the point. There are many apostles of this, you know. they're apostles of form over meaning. There are very strong apostles of this, that the form of the equation of a philosopher counting the number of angels dancing on the head of the pin is far more important than its meaning. You find the Susan Sontags of the world, believe me, who believe that the form of a novel is much more important than whether it says anything or not. In fact, if it says something, that is considered to be a kind of breaking of the rules of the form philosophy. In other words, if you believe so much in form that there is a slight tinge, in fact, a very strong tinge of rule breaking, if you deviate from pure form for form's sake and somehow make a swipe at content. And so op art is a classical example of form over content, where form is all, content is zero. and I'm not against content, because you know there's no question about it that form itself by itself is pleasant. Just like a mathematical equation by itself, if you're mathematical, and I happen to at one point be deeply involved in mathematics, I had to be because of the work that I was involved in at one point in school and also in the army, that it is a pleasant thing to contemplate mathematics as a pure science. It's a pure form. It's beautiful, and there's no question about it, because it's unsullied by such things as good or evil or meaning. It has a beauty of its own, and this has begun to creep into other forms where, I might point out, form bears very little relationship to reality. In short, form in sex means nothing, friend. This is why these guys write this long book, why this involved a treatise on form. It had no relationship to meaning, content, one thing and another, that bears on the original function of what sex is about. Just as in the case of almost any other life experience, that the original experience, the original impact of an experience, I suspect that this is what could be called the maturation process. Unfortunately, many people, as they mature, become more involved with form than in content, because ultimately they forget. It's because too much experience can often lead you to forget what it's all about. Have you ever tried to talk baseball, the beauty of baseball, with a sports writer? It's almost impossible. He is so close to sports and to baseball that he's much more interested in who's holding out for what. Have you noticed that almost all the sport pages today seem to be concerned with whether or not this league is going to merge with that league, whether or not this ball player is getting this much money, whether that ball player is going to be traded to this? Very little writing at all about the beauty of baseball or a beautiful play or they may once in a while talk about a home run, but they hardly ever talk about that moment when Roy McMillan goes deep back into the very depths of shortstop, way back in the outfield grass, makes a backhanded grab, and then a low, spinning, rising throw to first base, which is the beauty of baseball. You hardly ever see that on the sport page. I'll tell you why. Because the sports writer didn't see it. You know where he was at the time that happened? He was down in the clubhouse, down in the basement of Yankee Stadium or Shea Stadium, wherever the play occurred, and he was talking to other writers who had just come in from Kansas City about a big trade that was in the wind, or whether or not Charlie Owner DeWitt is about to sell to somebody named Harold Fignoten. That's where he was at that moment. Do you know that? I'm serious. I'm not being facetious. I'm being very serious about it. This is true in my business, in radio and television. Very few times have I ever run into somebody in the halls in a radio or a television station who's involved in radio and TV. Have I run into the halls and somebody said, "Shepard, that was a great show you did the other night"? They will talk about whether the commercials were on loud enough, or they will talk about whether I gave the cues right, or whether they were cut off at the end, or one thing like that. Rarely do I ever hear anybody discuss a show. Rarely. Again, it's because when you get too specialized, you wind up forgetting what the point of it was. Totally. I happen to have had, at one time in my life, I had a little acquaintance with Dr. Kinsey. There was an example. He was a mathematics major, a geneticist, turned loose in the field. He had absolutely no sense of the poetry of what he was involved in. Speaking of losing the point of things, this is WOR AM and FM New York. You have a little button to hit, hit it there, Dad.
1: 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And come on down. 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A very brief one, 4 days only. Why, come on down, 120 Wall Street, 7 a.m. and all day long until 2 in the morning for the next 4 days. Oh, and now back to beer and Gene Shepherd from June 23rd, 1966.
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4: You see, George didn't have much push. He wasn't particularly aggressive. In fact, he was sort of a flat. A great big fat flat.
5: Stopping, Mama.
4: I hope that was an empty bottle, George. You can't afford to waste good liquor. Not on your salary. Not on an associate professor's salary. So here I am, stuck with this, drop this bog in the history department. Who's married to the president's daughter. Who's expected
6: Elizabeth
4: to
6: Taylor, Richard Burton. The motion picture, Who's Afraid of Virginia Woolf? Also starring George Segal and Sandy Dennis. Remember, no one under 18 will be admitted to the theater unless accompanied by his parent. Who's Afraid of Virginia Woolf? From Warner Brothers.
0: Yeah, it sounds like good, clean fun. Who's Afraid of Virginia Woolf starts tomorrow at the Criterion and the Lowe's Tower East Theaters. You just gotta make it. Let's see, we have a note here from Woolmouth. The whole bit about the summer suits. Let's see. You know, I'll guarantee you that I'll be getting the summer suit announcement well into January. It's a fact. You know that well into June, we were still getting winter suit spots. And that's talking about the head of the pin. Let's see, Wilma, tired of men's summer suits that look like rotten old crummy rum-sprung potato sacks? Well, Woolmouth will, they're America's leading made-to-measure menswear specialist. They'll put you a full season ahead of ready-made summer suits that were styled last winter. You can choose the lapels, the shaped waist, the high twin hacking vents. What the heck is a hacking vent? Does that have to do with riding, hacking vents? That's a joke. Anyway, you can hacking vents on your coat. This is Woolmouth. W-O-H-L-M-U-T-H. It's listed in your telephone directory under Tailors, and they really do give you a genuine value for your clothing buck. That's Woolmouth. They're listed under Tailors, and there's shops all over the area, Manhattan, all around. Manhattan, Queens, Long Island, Brooklyn, every place in the Bronx, up in Jersey and everything. W-O-H-L-M-U-T-H, Woolmouth. And let's see, we have one more note here for Rover 2000. I'm delighted to report that almost every time I go out on a highway, I see more and more Rover 2000s, and for good reason. This is a great automobile, and I don't use that word in the advertising sense. This is a car which is being studied by automotive designers all over the world because into it went some of the greatest design techniques and ideas of any car in the past 15 or 20 years. This is the Rover 2000, and because you have never heard of the Rover does not mean that it's not great. Americans have that myth going with them, and I can give you about 400 different watches, for example, that you've never heard of that are great watches. The Rover 2000 TC is a car that is roughly 5 years ahead of the automotive world today. And if you'd like to see pictures of it and technical descriptions and so on, we'll send them along. And no salesman will arrive with it, by the way. They're not going to use this list to send a little short, fat guy with a cigar to bang on your door. Just send your name and address to Rover here at WOR, and we'll ship it out to you, okay? Do you want to continue with that that peculiar kind of discussion? You know, I've seen this everywhere. You know, I'll tell you, sad little note. I suppose I shouldn't be saying these things out of context, but I met a guy the other day who was in radio and television, and I met him on the street corner, and we got talking. And very shortly, very quickly, our talk deteriorated into a kind of an argument. And the argument was an argument that you rarely hear ever discussed outside of the halls of radio and television. In fact, you rarely even hear it in these halls. And that is, what is radio and television for? What is it for? Well, I'm afraid that there is a growing belief and a growing, it's actually an operating philosophy that what it is for is to sell stuff. There's no question about it. I mean, I may be biting the hand that feeds me, but this is what they feel, that it's to sell things. And if along the way, while they're selling things, they can do a few good things too, that's so much the better. But that is, you know, that's just one of the byproducts. In other words, doing something that has any imagination, any ingenuity, any value, or any worth to it is a byproduct of the actual function of radio and television, which is to sell things. That's the function of the business. The function. And if along the line you have to put a little news on to justify your existence, you'll do that. But if the news gets in the way of selling things, you notice that many radio stations today have only got like 8-second newscasts. They'll come up, boop, boop, boop, boop, boop, boop, boop, boop, boop, boop. And now here's the newest flash. Vietnam. Boop, boop, boop, boop, boop, boop, boop, boop. And now back to Charlie Brown and the top 10. They go right back. That they of course, what's happening is that the news, which is an actual reflection of the world around you, continues to impinge on your original function, which is to sell stuff. So if you can cut the news down to one word, you'd be way ahead of the game. You know that there are guys today who are specialists in writing an entire newscast in 2 sentences. Yeah. That this is one of the new talents that is making his way in this business. Have you ever heard any of these rock and roll stations? Believe me, Dad, that news that they put on there, it's like a secret magic ingredient that comes on every 30 minutes or maybe every hour. They're boop, boop, boop, boop, boop, boop, boop, boop, boop, boop, boop, boop, boop, boop, boop, and now from the great wide world, boop, boop, boop, boop, hello, Vietnam, boop, boop, boop, boop, tornado, boop, boop, boop, boop, and now the weather, hot, boop, boop, boop, boop, boop. And that's it. That's the weather for you. That's the weather, the news, the Vietnam, the world situation, Washington, the whole thing in 1 8-and-a-half-second blat. And it ain't easy to do that. Well, that's part and portion, really, of the function versus form, and form versus function, reason for being versus form versus, again, ultimate function. And so, unfortunately, in our business, most people look upon it now today as a means of selling the product. In fact, you pick up the average copy of the trade journal of radio or television, and it is all full of what various ad agencies are planning to do, what campaigns Listerine is going to start, what the big thing that Wrigley Gum is about to do, and so on. Very little discussion ever about anything to do with a program, unless it happens to be a sponsor who's bought a program, and then the whole talk is about what the sponsor is doing on that program and how well it sold or what kind of a rating it got. So this is part of the, and I'm not just lashing out against our world. I'm not lashing against our, the automobile industry is showing now it's beginning to suffer from that. You know, for years, the automobile industry thought that its function was to sell cars. Its function was not to design great automobiles or create a transportation system. It was to sell cars. Well, since the average person knows very little about an automobile, but he knows a lot about what he likes. Ultimately, the cars were really designed by little fat guys with vests, buyers, in short, with large ladies with flowered print dresses who only worried about whether they could get their knee in the door easy. That was the way a car was bought, or whether the upholstery went with Maud's yellow complexion. And so, ultimately, they really designed the car. Well, now everybody is yelling like mad at the automobile industry, and rightfully so. Ultimately, they're getting their comeuppance now because the accident rates began to rise, one thing and another, and people began to say, well, gee, maybe it isn't all the bad drivers.

or five warm bodies at a high rate of speed over a surface that may be flat, may not be. It may be a straight line, it may not be a straight line. But it is the function of that thing is to travel at a lethal rate of speed as safely as possible. Well, we lost a lot of what the function was about. You notice they don't talk much about that even today in ads. They'll talk about this safety feature and that safety feature. But rarely do they discuss the automobile as a transportation machine. They talk about it as a sex machine. It's very exciting sexually. They talk about it as a machine of excitement. Almost all ads say, oh, boy, do you want to really ride? Get to be part of the new go-go world, the new exciting, you'll be a tiger. Boy, the minute you fit. They don't talk much about whether or not it's going to get you to the A&P. That's barely mentioned. It may not, you know, in all part of that go-go world. You may find yourself up among the top of the telephone poles, you know, spinning over and over with the sound of the rending metal on the way. But that's part of losing function and form. That goes right back to the original Sontag world. It's okay when you're dealing with paintings. I don't care. I don't mind it. I mean, let them lose function, form, and so on. Let them get all involved in form in the world of paintings. That's okay. That's not going to hurt anybody. But it is a reflection of a general attitude, you see. Art always reflects an attitude that is really genuine. Have you noticed that I continue to say this even though it's not popular, that I think one of the reasons Johnson is not liked by large numbers of people with taste and sensibility is that his form is not good. Johnson is not a beautiful, handsome man with curly, wavy hair who speaks in a clipped, magnificently schooled accent of the Eastern Seaboard, which is what we consider good form. And I'm sorry, his form is bad. and I suspect this is the reason why large numbers of people don't like him. You've probably heard this theory promulgated before, but I think there's truth in it. There may be other reasons, too, but I think this is one of the basic reasons that's hardly ever understood by the very people who developed a great hatred for him. And I think this is part of that problem. I think Harry Truman suffered from that, too. Truman didn't have the proper form. And he kept saying the wrong words, like, give him hell. You know, this is not the kind of thing that a man of sensibility might say. He would say, perhaps, if he wanted to say the same thing, we will give them an excruciating time. So that's better. That's better form, you see. And so form and function is a very big problem in our time. Whether or not it'll be a crucial, I think ultimately it will be a crucial one. Of course, you realize this is part of the general decline. In fact, our nation is an example of that. That we have mottos on our coins. Very few people really, it really doesn't mean much to the people. Just take a look at the coin. What does the motto say? Well, as an actual fact, we know that motto is an empty motto today. Because most people really don't believe in what the motto claims that we do believe in. On the other hand, now I'm not advocating belief in that or not. I'm merely saying that this is where form and function collide continually, where you keep the form and the function goes out the window. You know that there are hundreds and hundreds of churches today who have nothing to do with religion. Absolutely nothing. They're kind of social centers. And there are places where the ball team is formed and where you get together and you have the barbecue. And there's this nice young man with the wavy hair who gets up and talks about such great things as concern. And he uses words like understanding. He uses words that have very little relationship to daily life. If the average minister today ever started to talk about the real problems that are going on, he'd be kicked out of his church in 20 minutes. As long as you can couch it in general terms, we must learn to develop. We must appreciate the other man's point of view. As I say, and I have said many times before, as I look at the scriptures, it says, love thy fellow man. And, of course, he's talking to an all-white audience. They don't relate it to, it doesn't have much to do with integration. It has to do with form. It has to do with talk, really. You find this is beginning to impinge even on daily life today. Have you noticed that Bond, James Bond, is a classical example of form and function? That when Bond kills somebody, the act of killing somebody is not the act of killing somebody.

It's an exciting act. Period. That the sight of the body writhing on the floor with the blood spewing out over the wall-to-wall carpet hardly ever gets into that multicolored widescreen image of James Bond plugging somebody in the gut. In short, it is the act which we're much more interested in rather than the eventual goal of the act. And so Bond shoots somebody down, and that's the end of it. He walks away. Nobody ever has to come in and clean up the mess. You never see the guys in the white coats come and with the baskets after he has plugged this chick at maybe a foot and a half range with a 38 snub-nosed dum-dum bullet, which, by the way, he often uses. Have you ever seen what they do? Well, again, that's the form and function problem. Or am I making myself clear, or am I not clear? Maybe I'm not clear in my own mind. Maybe that's it. Now, on the other hand, have you ever noticed that I think one of the great successes of the Bond movies has been that the form has taken total precedence over function. That people go to the Bond movies just to enjoy form totally. And for that reason, since we do have a form society, all the things that Bond is involved in are the things which secretly and subconsciously we ourselves find repellent, or at least one level of us finds repellent. The other level finds enjoyable. Let's face it, man is a killing animal. All you have to do is go to history and you'll find that out. I don't care whether you think you aren't or not. We're talking about capital M-A-N. All present company, all listeners listening at this point, of course, exempted. That's why you have to always exempt everybody, because he always immediately gets mad and says, no, I'm not a killer. We're talking about mankind. Naturally, you aren't a killer. You're a beautiful, pure human being. That's what you are. You're not part of mankind. We understand that. But nevertheless, I hope you got my irony there, so I have to explain that. But ultimately, we find that man is a killing animal, but yet he doesn't want to kill. He thinks he doesn't want to kill. So Bond involves himself with all of those things. He kills without so much as a backward glance. And as a matter of fact, if you notice that almost invariably after Bond kills, he smiles. He has enjoyed it. Well, now, in real life, you've got problems if you do that. If you kill somebody with your car, you run them down on 6th Avenue, and then you smile. After you do it, you are in trouble. Well, Bond isn't. So I think Bond, as a surrogate for all of us, I think Bond, the fantastic success of Bond, is a lot of things that came together which ultimately say that form is more important than function or meaning or content, at least at this time in history. Other societies have gone that way, you know. One of the best examples of that is the society that Gibbon wrote about, where ultimately the form of, you can see it in their architecture too. You can see it in many different areas. You see it all. It's all one big thing. It isn't. You can't separate life from architecture and life from painting, movies. People who say they're just going to those movies because, quote, they're fun, are saying a great deal about themselves, whether they know it or not, whether they want to admit it or not. It doesn't matter. A man sitting on the edge of a pool in Rome a few decades before it finally plunged into the sea forever, sitting there saying, well, I'm just here to see what goes on at these orgies. I'm not here really part of this scene. was not fooling anybody. He certainly didn't fool Gibbon. He might have fooled a few people who sat around him with togas and down the grapes and chased the Nubian handmaidens around the pool. But he wasn't fooling history. Now, you may fool history yourself, and I think we all are in one way or another. But ultimately, history is not fooled. That history will write about it. And so the form and function, a thing genuinely starts out meaning one thing. It winds up in pure form. This is the classical decline. You can see it in the American democracy, the classical decline, that in the 1700s, when the American democracy was conceived, it was conceived in a very different way. It was thought of in very different terms, and it was thought of in far realer terms, for example.
than we ourselves today think of the term democracy. You can see it on all sides. It's fascinating to see a man, say, for example, in Hattiesburg, Mississippi, who claims he believes in democracy, but he also believes in segregation. Now, that would seem to be a total paradox. It would seem almost to be one term canceling out another, but not to the guy to whom form and function have disappeared, where form is far more important than function. Oh, sure. And so you see it in the South, really, I suppose, more than any other place now at this point in America, although it's creeping into other areas. You find that the form of democracy is sustained. The function of democracy is abhorred. And that's so you just ignore the function of democracy. You concentrate on forms. If you notice how many people are much more concerned, you know, down South, believe me, hardly any school ever opens up without pledging allegiance, without talking all nation under God, we are all created indivisible. No. Oh, boy, they make a big issue over form. Form is very important, particularly to a society where function has been lost. Form becomes more important. Have you noticed that Bond, a classic example again, have you noticed that Bond is in always exquisite form? He always picks the right lines. This guy always dresses sartorially magnificent. His form, he's always got the right car, and he always does the right things. But do you notice that the function of what he does, the things that Bond really does, is this the mind of a man with taste? Oh, yeah? How many men with taste could, without so much as batting an eye, shoot a person right in the stomach, smile, and walk away? Even if it's an enemy. That's right. So you see, Bond is all form. And one of the reasons why most of the intellectuals like Bond, you see, is because form is very important to an intellectual. Far more important often than function. In fact, function can be a drag. And I have gone to many meetings of intellectual-type people who are talking about, say, such things as democracy and race and all that thing. And they'll yell and holler, and, oh, boy, they'll get mad at this group, and they'll get mad at that group. And I notice that there's nobody in the room that's colored. It's very interesting. And now, they don't do that purposely. It's just the way they work. It's just the way it works out. Now, in the case of form and function, you'll find this very true in areas of art. And Bond has to be considered part of our art world. Art, anything that is an abstract concept, an abstract filigree on the actual basic structure of life. What is art, after all? And so when you watch Bond, remember this, though, that one of the things that anthropologists always do, and archaeologists, they judge a civilization by the things that provided that civilization its lighter moments. They genuinely do. And they will judge a civilization by these things. And our civilization has to be ultimately judged by the Bond movies. Because these are things which have somehow struck a great chord among millions of people. And I don't want to sound like a square, you know, out of it, totally on the hip and all the rest of it, just because I'm talking about this, because you often do, you know. And I think one of the reasons why large numbers of people who think about these things, and I'm not talking about the professional anti, you know, the blue nose type people, which I am not, I think they're all afraid to say these things, because ultimately that will cast them into outer darkness. And they will find they're, quote, not with it. They're not in. They're not the in world. You understand, of course, during the days of the decline of Rome, the society of inness was very big. They had more in circles than you could shake a stick at. Have you ever read The Decline and Fall of Rome? Well, that's what began to happen at the end of the Roman world. Have you noticed that there's a lot of talk in today's society about in and out, what's in, what's out, who's in, who's out? This is a wonderful sign of the final decline. Just the very term, in and out, is anti-democratic. Think about it for a minute. The very term, in and out, is anti-democratic. And yet, the people who are in and out, the people who talk about the in world, are generally people who make a big flap about civil rights. Fascinating problem. There is that
there's that contradiction again, where form and function have ceased to march the same line, where we are truly beginning to develop an aristocratic society in and out. And it has little to do with democracy, very little. And now you can have different types of non-democratic society. You can have one that's based on bloodlines, in other words, the blooded aristocracy of the old French succession or the English succession. But then you have the aristocracy of the right school, the right part of the country. For example, a man who was born in Boston is 10 leagues ahead of a guy in the In and Out League than a man, say, born in Indianapolis. It's the accident of birth, just like the accident of... And that's the best kind of aristocracy. The accident of being born as the son of one of the Louis was the best kind of accident to have, you see, because then a man can be totally superior. You have nothing to do with this, you know, after all. That's part of the In-N-Out scene. And so it gets more involved and complicated as you get into the form and the structure of form versus structure. You better be careful, though, when you start advocating form over structure. You're advocating an old, old problem. You're advocating an old, old sickness, which goes well deep into Gibbon. Now, one more thing I must say. It's fun to decline. Remember that, friends. I'm sorry that it was a lot of fun to be in Rome at the days when it was falling. And people often confuse fun with goodness. They often confuse fun with rightness. And so, let's face it, it's fun to be in England today as England slowly sinks into a vinyl wave of shrieking men. It finally sinks below the sea. Oh, no, England is not going to disappear with a bang or a whimper. It might disappear with a high-pitched giggle or possibly a limp wrist. And I suspect that they ain't the only ones that are going down that way. But that's all part and part. And I realize, of course, that this show has made me forever part of the great outer darkness, forever part of the outworld, and I'll never again get an engraved invitation on a limp piece of suede leather to Cheetah. Never again. Ah, hail and farewell, O civilization. Hail and farewell. Oh, in the Beatles we trust.

0: Gene Shepherd from June 23rd, 1966, a show we like to call Form versus Substance, which wraps up this morning's Mass Backward, and we're ready to kick off the exciting four-day mini-thon. So if you're in the sound of my voice and you're near Wall Street and like to come down and help answer phones this morning, the sooner you can get here, the better we'll all like it. We'll give you a breakfast. We'll give you some lovely fruit, muffins, coffee, everything you need to start your day, including wake-up call coming up next right here on WBAI New York. So do stay tuned.
1: 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The Truth Verification Corporation. Mr. Keener. Mr. Keen, tracer of lost lies. Mr. Lie, trace... No. What was his name? Mr. Keen, tracer of lost people. Mr. Trace, Keener of lost traces. What was that anyway? What was that? 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How groweth your garden of truths? Well, everyone has a few weeds here and there. Don't let the weeds bother you. They are but natural consequences of tilling the soil. One tilleth not, one groweth not. I always say. Of course, we all love our fellow men, don't we? It's what sets us aside from the beast, you know. The things in the field, right? Like the other night at, maybe 7, 8 o'clock in the evening, just when the sun is going out, down, falling below the western horizon on the other side of the long, thin buildings that overlook the river there. I'm walking along and I see this barbershop on Lexington Boulevard, Avenue, Street. Long, one of those long barbershops with about 15 chairs. There's about four old guys sitting in the first four chairs, barbers. One dozing off, one reading the racing form, the other one paring his fingernails, and the fourth one just staring at the ceiling. There's this big sign in front. Says, no waiting. Plenty of chairs. La ta ta ta ta ta la ta ta ta ta ta la ta ta ta ta ta ta ta ta ta la ta ta ta ta ta ta ta ta ta ta ta ta ta ta ta ta ta ta ta ta ta ta ta ta ta ta. Stop this insanity. And who is that person in there? Please move her to the left a little bit, will you? Just a little bit, please. But that's not easily done, actually, you know. No, ma'am, please, the other way. Please. All right, now, Joe, you stand over there now. Go on. That's your job. We can't get anyone to do anything for us here tonight. But on the other hand, you know, if you look carefully, you will find that there must be at least three-quarters of the population sitting out there at night, and there's a certain kind of person, you know, that I think is like a mushroom about to burst through the soil in darkness. Now there are many things that will affect this mushroom's growth. I have noticed several little traces of things going through our atmosphere. I don't know how to describe, just sort of a litmus paper, you know, just reaching out there, changing colors and varying a little bit when things move through. Now, one of the things I have detected is that there must be at least, I'd say 200,000 people under the age of 25 who have a terrible yearning to make a movie. To make a movie. To write a novel.
2: to act in a play, to act in a movie, to express, and to be applauded. Each one of these things, by the way, involves a large amount of applause. That's very important, to be applauded. Would you make a movie if they wouldn't let you put your name on it? Really? I wonder how many actors would act if they would not allow them to use their name. Have you ever read the fine print at the bottom of an acting contract now? Do you know they specify the size of the type to be used in the billing as opposed to the size of the type to be used by other people? 1/64th the entire page, 1/32nd of the entire... Oh, it gets as complicated as that. Until finally nobody appears in any play, movie, hopscotch game without being given some kind of billing. And way down at the bottom, you know, the little guys who used to be the also-rans now, they have what are called cameo billings. Little cameo things come out. Appearing as Mr. Glatz, Charlie Brown. Also starring. Also starring, starring, starring. Are you starring in your life, by the way? You want to make a movie, really? Really want to see that big thing up there on the screen, all of that stuff going past, those wonderful, deep, warm, dark feelings you have about life? I could see this guy lying on a beach with this chick. And the moon is hanging out there over the ocean. The breezes are blowing quietly past. And you could hear the sound of the waves laving the shore. Shroom. You know that nice sucking sound? Shroom.

0: is just ruffling the sand, gently, ever so softly and so easily. And she turns to him, and in his ear she whispers, "Darling, darling." "No, no, I'm none." "No, not yet. Too late now. We have missed the point." "I'll have to do that again some other night." So I'm going to tell you kids about making movies. First thing you got to have is technique. That's a nasty word. And you got to know something about doing it. And so she lies there in his arms, and the wind is blowing past them. Oh, it's wonderful. Well, it's all part of the whole thing, you know? It's all part of the gutsiness of being alive. And suddenly she turns to him, and with her eyes alight, whispers in his ear, "Darling, let's make a movie." All is there, all is there. Crying out loud. What a kick in the... I'll tell you, this has actually happened to a friend of mine. this is not to be vilified because it's our time and it has to be recorded. You know, it is not J.D. Salingerville. It's our world, and it's a wonderful. Someday I imagine it's going to go full circle, and some chick is going to say to a guy with her eyes alight, "Darling, let's produce a spectacular on TV." I feel it inside of me. We can get Mary Martin. I can get Richard Rogers. We can get this thing really going. And it'll be really love, love, love. And everyone will love us. TV guy will love us. "Darling, let's produce a spectacular. A big one. Really." Oh, boy. Oh, this. You know, hold it there. I wonder if you know that people who do these things really do feel that they're doing an act of love. You know that? It's an act of affirmation of something. Can't figure out what it is, but it's affirming something. You know, I think that I've seen most of the late movies. When I say the late movies, most of the movies that have been touted very highly in the last 4 or 5 years, the whole Italian series, the French New Wave series. And even a few of the American highly touted movies. And there's one theme that runs through almost all of them. And that's the theme of the emptiness of modern day life. Have you noticed that? It's that one theme. The Italian series, certainly. La Ventura, the whole series of the so-called impressionistic, neo-realistic films. All these words, by the way, cancel each other out, if you know what the words mean, but they're always used. Impressionistic, neo-realistic. I wonder what the old realism was like. All this realism is always called neo-realistic or new realism. What was the old realism like? I wonder how that was. How long has it been since you've seen any of the old realisms, Art? What were the old realism? All those Priscilla Lane movies? Is that all those Jimmy Stewart pictures and all that? Was that the old realism or what? Anyway, the whole thing revolves around one point, and that is the emptiness of life. Now I can see that this is true. I mean, that there are a lot of empty areas in life. But has this never been untrue? Hasn't this always been an obvious thing to millions of people? Or do you, like most people, believe that all other times were great? That it was the past that was so wonderful. People had real values in those days. I heard a guy the other day on the Long John show, and he was a clean bearded youth of 22, and one of these clear eyed kids, you know, from Princeton, who speak for the Young American for Freedoms people. Great kind of freedom, too, that they're for. It is, in a sense, the freedom to be allowed to kick you know where. I mean, if it's my desire to do it, well, by George, that's freedom, you know. And I remember him saying something that was pretty interesting. He says, "You know, one thing about the people of the past, they were happy. They were happy because their lives were simple. They had a kind of truth in their lives." I couldn't help but think of old Uncle Carl sitting on the back porch with his banjo in the rain. You know? Of course, Uncle Carl didn't know that he was one of the people of the past. And on the other hand, I couldn't help but think of the 87 million people that lie out there in that dark underbelly of the Midwest, stretching from here all the way to God knows where. Out there with that deep, simple truth of honest lives all around them. And the sound of the TV sink buzzing, occasionally the sound of the plumbing roaring out in the back, all of this going on. And yet somehow there's a deep, simple truth. And yet there is a deep, simple truth, but it has nothing to do with the conservatives or the liberals or the Democrats or the Republicans. I don't know what it has to do with, but it doesn't have to do with any of these things. And I'm curious about that. I suspect that the mechanization that we have in our lives, all the means of communicating so quickly with one another, have in a sense destroyed our sense of being ourselves, really. It's easy to become passionate. You know, it's a fascinating thing to think of 87 million people all being thrilled at the same time by Mary Martin at the same moment, doing Peter Pan at the same instant on a gigantic coaxial cable. Isn't that a kind of a warm thought in a way? Isn't it really? And the next day, we are applauded for it. The papers all say a magic moment last night was experienced by 87 million people. The rating was a fantastic one. And whether this is good or bad is not the point. It changes people to the final end, where they all are secretly aware of an emptiness in life. And no wonder all the pictures about the emptiness in life are really very important. They are really, and particularly to younger people. I'm interested in some of the misconceptions that we have in our business. One of the things is this. Most people think that the kids watch television. You know, in our business, in television radio, they always talk about the kids monopolizing the TV set. Get it out of your skull. I know who the TV people are. The TV people are roughly today in America the people between the ages of, I would say roughly 35 and 60. I would say these are the real TV addicts. Perhaps even a little older than 35. These are the people who every night approach the TV set as another free show. And the rest of the people, you see, who are younger than those ages, approach it as television, which is something that they've already rejected by and large. Large numbers of them have, and that's one of the hopes of our time. They've rejected a lot of these artificial forms of entertainment and rejected them very hard and strong. And it's interesting to note that I will get dozens of letters from kids, and the kids will often say this one thing. My old man makes me go to bed early, and I have to sneak the radio up, and I have to hide it under my pillow, and I have to buy batteries every couple of days to keep it going, because the old man thinks I'm wasting my time unless I'm watching television. When you're watching television, somehow that's wholesome. You're not wasting your time, as long as you're watching Dr. Brothers, or as long as you're watching some late film. But this is an interesting problem in our day. It doesn't really have much to do, actually, with reality, or in fact, it doesn't have to do with conscience or morals. It just has to do with a free show. And there it is, and it's on, and it's very bright. You know, speaking of free shows and that problem, we've come in a way a kind of full circle of vicarious life. I'm always intrigued by the number of people I know who have stopped talking about books. That no longer do the literati talk about books today. They talk about films. Films have replaced books. Are you aware of that? That the amount of insight you can bring to a Fellini film is your measure of hipness. The amount of put-down you can apply today to an Ingmar Bergman film is a measure of your hipness. The amount of scorn that you can heap, of course, the scorn is not even no longer necessary upon Hollywood products, is another measure of your literary attainments. And the way people used to talk, they used to say, I remember guys who read a great deal used to say, I just can't help it, I read 2-3 books a week. Well, today now, you're measured the same way by the number of hours you clock in a waiting line in front of an art movie. The New Yorker, the Paris, you name it, you know. It's the number of hours you clock. in front of these various houses. And so it's a kind of neo vicariousness, if there is such a word, a neo vicarious existence. I just can't accept any principle that says life today is more empty than it was. I cannot believe this. I think we're becoming more conscious of a large number of the gaps that there are no answers for in existence. I think man 100 years ago was just as empty. I think 1,000 years ago it was just as empty over large stretches, except for one interesting thing. That is, hardly anybody ever recorded that. Nobody was writing about that phase of life. Nobody was putting it down. Certainly, the age of heroes did not touch the great number of people on the street. That if you're over there watching King Arthur and Camelot, you're watching Guinevere and Lancelot, you don't see all the people that are not there inside Camelot. Camelot was an island. And yet we like to judge the Middle Ages on one island. We like to judge France on Paris. We like to judge America by New York. But there's a lot of stuff out there in the darkness beyond those flats. And no one really quite ever puts that down. No one ever quite puts it into form so that you can understand it or see it or even care about it. And yet when we do it, we never do it honestly. Marty, for example, was one of the most honest, dishonest pictures I've ever seen. It ain't the way Marty is. Because there was an element of sweetness in Marty that is rarely ever found in the Martys of the world. Ever. And there's a kind of an understanding and a poetic justice in Marty's life that is rarely ever found. This can be a biological or a sociological sport. You can accept it for that. But you have to ignore large areas of truth and reality to do it. And it's there. Now, on the other hand, if you have come out of some kind of darkness and you see a little light and go back into darkness and go back into light again, eventually you will begin to see that it's almost all the same. That six of one, half a dozen of the other, as the old canard has it. That you cannot say today's life was any more terrifying or any more paralyzing than any life at any other time. And people keep yelling, they keep writing letters, indignant letters to me, and they say, well, yes, but we've got the problem of total war now. They never had total war before, the problem of total... Oh, come on, that's a total ridiculous statement, because a war is always total for anybody who's in it. A man who was running up the hillside at... On D-Day, that war was just as total for him as any war could possibly be. And a man who was caught in the Battle of Hastings, that was just as total. And, of course, we like to put all kinds of value judgments on death. Somehow it is not as bad to be killed by a mace as it is to be killed by a shell fragment. And, again, it's not quite as bad to be killed by a shell fragment as it is to be killed by fallout. And then, of course, we like to pretend that, well, yeah, but this is the first time that civilians are involved. Oh, boy. You've never been in Europe if you say that. I would like to know the number of civilians that died in World War II. And interestingly enough, we almost always refer only to Hiroshima or Nagasaki. We hardly ever talk about all the other civilian populations that never saw an atom bomb. How many people do you think, for example, died in Cologne in the night bombing raids there? Do you know anything about that? You'd be interested to know that more than died under the atom bomb. Do you know that? It's fascinating. But you never hear about these things. So somehow each kind of death becomes either worse or better, or in between and so on. Of course, never accepting the fact that it's all death. And somebody keeps raising a big sign that says, ban the bomb. I wish it were possible. But it's an intriguing thing then to really realize in your own life. Aldous Huxley wrote a beautiful essay on this subject. Speaking of essays, we have a commercial here. We better do it. It's for Mandarin House. And if you haven't tried Mandarin House, I would just like to recommend it respectfully to you. I don't like to talk about people's food habits. You know, that's a very interesting thing. The other day, a group of kids came up here. And Somehow I got tangled up with them. A whole group of listeners from Wake Forest down in North Carolina came in. And they wanted to go to the Mandarin House. And I could see that clean, scrubbed apple pie look that you get out there just beyond the Jersey Shore, where the average American believes meat and potatoes and apple pie, and once in a while a Coke when he's really feeling racy on a Saturday night. And maybe I'll have a glass of red wine. And that's really going way out. Well, I don't like to recommend. I can only say this, that if you're interested in really fine Oriental food, I would like to recommend the Mandarin House. In fact, I have a note here. I get all kinds of letters from people, and here is a letter from a listener. He says, "Shepherd, thank you for calling our attention to the Mandarin House. The food is indeed excellent." But here's the line I wanted to read. He says, "Have you tried the fresh lychee nuts? Wow." Let me tell you, wow, it's easy enough to go down and get all lychee nutted up. Oh, boy. Yes, I would recommend this. If you've never had lychee nuts, they're not nuts, by the way, in case you're interested. They're a peculiar kind of ice-cold fruit that's served on chopped ice. And you cannot describe what they are unless you know, just impossible to describe them. It's impossible to describe them as it is to describe, let's say, papaya. And this has nothing to do with papaya. So it's an Oriental delicacy, and if you go down to the Mandarin House and you want a superb dessert, order lychee nuts. I suspect they're expensive. Because they have about a three-week growing season. Did you know that, Walt? Yeah. Anyway, this is the Mandarin House, and it's on 13th Street between 6th and 7th in the village. 13th Street between 6th and 7th, and they're open every night until about, I'd say midnight, 1 o'clock in the morning, and they're open on the weekends. They have a bar. It's a great place to go for a Sunday dinner, the Mandarin House, one of the finest northern Oriental restaurants in this entire area. When I say northern, there's lots of kinds of food out of China, you know. This happens to be northern Chinese. Very different. And don't ask them for chop suey. They don't sell it. Get it out of your skull. And forget the egg foo young. No egg foo young. Forget it. No chow mein. I remember my uncle. I had this nutty uncle. No more commercial now. Forget it. This is a funny thing. I'm so intrigued by one thing that is hardly ever reported here in America. You know, we're always talking about the sameness of American cities, but they really aren't, you know. That if you get to know American cities, you will find that the mores and the attitudes and the ways of life are so different. For example, in Chicago, they don't have Chinese restaurants, as we call them here. They call them chop suey joints. In Chicago, they're chop suey joints. They really are. And about every third block has a chop suey joint. Now, hardly anybody eats in the chop suey joint. They send out to the chop suey joint to get the stuff there. And it comes in these big cardboard things, you know, that they put clams and stuff in, you know, like they put goldfish and things in with the little wire handles. And they always put a little tube of soy sauce in everything. Gets the soy sauce, you know, stuck down in the bottom. And there's only four things you can order from these Chinese chop suey joints out there in Chicago. And there's a funny thing about them. There is a close affinity between a chop suey joint in Chicago, not here. In New York, there is a peculiar fluorescent light quality to all Chinese restaurants. I don't know why this is. Fluorescent light and oil cloth upholstering of a brilliant red and a kind of peculiar bilious blue. You know what I mean about the Chinese restaurant? And those awful, terrible drawings that are on the walls. Oh, they're the world's worst Oriental art finds their way into Chinese restaurants, mostly here in New York. It's very peculiar. And everybody loves it for some reason or other. There's a couple of them on the east side that are unbelievable for their decor. Just unbelievable. I mean, it's right out of Woolworth. I mean, you know what I mean by it. Have you ever gone down into the basement of some of the dime stores here in New York? Any places, no matter where you are, and just walked around and looked at the objet d'art, the kind of thing that the man on the street digs as an art object. You know what I mean by the big, for example, the great big gilt panther, you know, with a real chain around his neck. And this panther is, and that, then there'll be a very shiny black panther with a bronze rod coming out of his back and a great big chartreuse green shade hanging over the top. You know, this kind of art. And it's just wild. Some of this stuff is unbelievable. Well, this is the kind of feeling that you get in so many chop suey joints. But there's a quality in Chicago that has to be, well, I have to tell it to you because it isn't the way it is back here. It's not like this in New York. What is Ed doing anyway? He keeps running back and forth here. What's going on here? In Chicago, there is a very close affinity between a chop suey joint and a mortuary parlor. Yes, it is a very close affinity. And I can remember once in a while being taken into these places, and they're very silent. And there's a kind of high back wooden booth quality about them, and they're dark. And these little people pad around, and always back where they have the kitchen, there are three or four silent Orientals who are eating, always. They're always eating in the back. And then you see off to their left, there are these palmettas and palms growing. And it's a deadly silence in a Chicago chop suey joint. Well, the things that you can order in a Chicago chop suey joint. Now, this is, and don't say, well, they're like that in the Bronx. They are not like that in the Bronx. You know, I live in New York, and I have eaten in many Oriental restaurants and been around them here in New York, but not, they're different in Chicago. They're called chop suey joints. They really are. That's the phrase for them. And the food in them consists of egg foo young, and then you can get two varieties of egg foo young. You get egg foo young with chicken, egg foo young with shrimp, with soy sauce. Then you get chop suey, you get vegetable chop suey or beef chop suey. Maybe on Wednesday, chicken chop suey. And then there's another interesting one called chow mein. You get chicken chow mein, or you can get plain chow mein, or you can get beef chow mein. And then the final, most interesting one is a horror known as worm mein. You can get worm mein there. Have you ever heard of worm mein? Worms, worm mein, worms. Very strange, awful stuff. And there used to be on a Sunday when you'd come around this one nutty uncle we had. Uncle Al was the guy that played the violin and was considered the artist in the family because he once went to a Rubinstein concert. And he took his son there, and they talked about that for years in the family. It was a long story. And old Uncle Al used to, on a Sunday, when you would come to his house was entirely paved with linoleum. Entirely. It was a complete linoleum house. Blue and white checkered linoleum everywhere. It was linoleum in the front room. And every place there was this linoleum. Well, old Uncle Al used to always say, how about a treat? I'm going to send out to the chop suey joint, and I'm going to spring for chop suey. Okay. And his aunt, by the way, this is an unreported aunt. I should report this aunt. Very interesting aunt. Aunt Kate. She was another one on the far outskirts of the family, the revolving out there. And old Aunt Kate would say, oh, come on, Al, they're so tired of chop suey all the time. He'd say, come on, who can be tired of chop suey? And old Al would say, all right, well, of course, what are you going to say? Well, actually, nobody really was tired of chop suey. Everybody was ready to go all the time with his stuff. And he would say, okay, what'll it be? Now, let's get the orders down. And so he would start ordering this stuff, and of course, inevitably, what he would really want to order is worm mein, the one thing nobody liked. But Al liked worm mein. It was the only guy I ever heard who liked worm mein. Have you ever heard of worm mein? You heard of it? You have heard of it. Well, of course, I'm interested because I never saw it on any menu here. It's not worm mein. It's worm mein. W-O-R-M-M-E-I-N. That's it, huh? Well, then I'm glad to know that this was not a figment of Al's imagination. And about 45 minutes later, three of us, the kids, would be sent down to this joint to pick up the worm mein, the chop suey, and the egg foo young. And we would come up there, and he would give us each one an almond cookie. For you, an almond cookie. He'd say, for you, an almond cookie. And for you, an almond cookie. And the three of us would go back with this 14-pound load of glue. Glue with soy sauce in it. And we have returned from the chop suey joint. This is a Chicago phenomenon. Another Chicago phenomenon, in case you're interested in the world of the Chicago eating habits, is Chicago is great for baked ham. About every third restaurant says, and a great big thing in the window says, our specialty, Virginia baked ham. And you get in and this, you know, there's a great big chunk of greasy stuff is floating around there with a little, for some reason or other, they always cook it with brown sugar and pineapple. I guess that's to protect you from the ham taste, which gets pretty gamey when it's 3 or 4 weeks old. Well, it's, you know, it's Chicago, you know. You live the way you live. It's real. It's hairy. Let me tell you. All right, so you're laughing. The White Sox beat the Yankees today, wise guy. Don't be so smart. And then there was another thing called the chili parlor. Let me tell you, Dad. The chili parlor, it was the kind of stuff that if you dropped it on the counter, it would hiss. When it... served in pure lava bowls. It was 16 cents a thing. And then there was, of course, Chili Mac. Do you know what is a Chili Mac? None of these things have anything to do with New York life. You don't know what Chili Mac is? Oh, let me tell you, Chili Mac, I'll take it up. And we used to have all kinds of hunky restaurants, Pollock restaurants, all up and down the street, all sorts of things. One thing they never heard of there, though, they didn't have kosher hot dogs. One great thing that they had in almost every restaurant in Chicago was Polish sausage. Oh, yeah, yeah, Polish, the Polish, but you ate them to the pastry, the Polish sausage, oh, ah. Oh, I got the whole thing down. Oh, it all comes back to me in all of its sordidness, all of its sorrowness.
1: I'll tell you what we're going to do, because I know that, you know, more people will be awake an hour from now. Well, no, 45 minutes from now that are awake right now. We'll just plant that seed in your mind. And perhaps you'll be calling after you hear tonight's Gene Shepherd episode. Now, since there is no opening on the show that we're going to play, we're going to hear the opening from the show 2 days earlier. And we'll hear that now. And then we will segue over into the main event for today. So here's a little Gene Shepherd for you.
2: You don't. Hello, hello. Testing. There we go. By George, old Shep comes busting through. You don't mind if we wear our shades, do you, while we do this show? You know, I have not seen a morning, Mario, since late in the fall of 1958. And I don't intend to start now. That's one good thing about New York. They stopped using the sky a long time ago. They just don't use it. And I'm always a little worried that one day they're going to turn it on again under this Boy Scout. You know, this new Boy Scout mayor we've got, he's leveling it up there and say, let's all have sunshine. I expect that guy to get on the air one day and say, all right, all of you out for calisthenics. Time now for PT. Let's do a little deep knee bends. Let's turn the sky on. Oh, it's going to be a little harder than that, Lindsay, to get Shepherd to take his shades off. Yes, sir, you're going to have to try a little bit harder than that. I've known Boy Scout troop leaders before. Bring it up there, Dad. One, two, three. I'm forever blowing bubbles. The pretty bubbles are the... You know what I think's wrong? You know, I'll tell you, I have a feeling. I know why I don't make it big. I mean, you know, really make it big. Have you ever noticed the guys that make it big? First of all, they've got a big announcer that comes on and announces them. There's always an announcer that announces the big people. They never come on by. They never come sneaking out on the stage all by themselves. You never see Johnny Carson sneaking out on the stage, but what some announcer isn't saying. Would you please give me a little echo chamber in there, Mario? All right. And now, here he is. Here's the man that they're watching for from coast to coast. Your man, our man, everybody's man. Here he is.
1: Okay, there's just an opening of the January 31st, 1966 episode of Gene Shepherd, in which he slams both John Lindsay and Johnny Carson. Why does he slam Johnny Carson? We'll talk about that Sunday night on our big Gene Shepherd spectacular. That's right. If you're just waking up, Eugene Bergman, author of the new book on Shepherd's radio career, and Jim Clavin, webmaster of FlickLives.com, will be joining me on a big Gene Shepherd spectacular on Sunday night primetime. While the Bourgeoisie watch the Super Bowl, we'll be here doing Shep all night long, or at least from 7 or 7:30 until 1 in the morning. So don't miss that. We'll remind you again at the end of the show. We'll remind you once more of the phone number that you must call to support this kind of radio, 212-209-2950. And now, without further ado, from February 2nd of 1966, the title that Rudy stuck on this one was called The World at Large. Now what that means, I don't know, but it seems to be more properly called The Panoramic Writer. That's right, Shep is going all literary on us today until he gets sidetracked. From February 2nd, 1966, here's a complete episode of Gene Shepherd.
2: There, see? It didn't hurt there. It wasn't so painful. Would you please give me a little romantic music, if you will, Robert, in there? Excellente. Yes, indeedy. There are some of us who are diametrically opposed to the eternal square-wave generator that stands just beyond the edge of light where the campfire does not quite reach. Now, speaking of unpopular attitudes, I will now read a very bad poem. Unfortunately, very bad poetry often contains some rather interesting philosophy. Yes, it's fine to have a blowout in a fancy restaurant with terrapin and canvas back and all the wine you want. Oh, boy, to enjoy the flowers and the music and watch the pretty women pass. Smoke a choice big fat cigar and sip the wealthy water in your glass. Yes, it's great in a high-toned joint to eat and drink your fill. But it's quite another matter when you pay the bill. Oh, yeah. Yes, it's great to go out every night on fun or pleasure bent, to wear your glad rags always and to never save a cent, to drift along regardless. Have a good time every trip, boy, to hit the high spot sometimes, and to, you know, just let your chances slip, to know deep down inside that you're acting foolish, yet go on fooling around still, till nature calls a showdown, and you pay the bill. Yes, time has got a little bill. Get wise while you yet may, for the debit side's increasing in a most alarming way. The things you had no right to do, the things you should have done, yes, they're all put down. It's up to you to pay for every one. So, Dad, eat, drink, and be merry. Have a good time, if you will. Yes, but God help you when the time comes and you foot the bill. That's it. Bring that up there a little bit. Yes, indeedy. Yes. How about that for a great example of unpopular philosophies? I could just say, oh, come on, what do you mean? What's a square jazz? Wow. I could just imagine some guy standing on the shore, or let's say on the side of the swimming pool, you know, in Rome, and they're bringing in the boar's head, and somebody's bringing in 400 pounds of grapes, and they got the Nubian handmaidens out there, and this guy's saying, well, looks like fun, Fred, you know, nothing like a good orgy, but gee, I wonder who's paying for the roast oxen here. I wonder who's buying all the grapes. And where are we getting all them Nubian handmaidens? How much does it cost an hour? Wow. And somebody hollers, Evo! Get that square out of here. He's lousing up the whole scene. Who? I will award you a brass figlegee with bronze oak leaf palm if you can tell me who that author was. And it was not Edgar Guest. I can guarantee you that. It was not Edgar Guest. Very unpopular. I saw on TV the other night, talk about a profligate world. I'm watching TV, and they have this little commercial comes on for this loan company. See? And it shows a quick shot. It shows a boat going.

this money for? And he goes, well, I just want a good time. I want to go out and get drunk. I'd like to put down the down payment on a 48-foot yacht, and I'd like to buy two $20 tickets to see Whoopi or the Hot Shot Follies of 1966. And I'd like to have a little party down at Sardi's. And the guy says, oh, well, I see. That's you, where did you hear about it? He said, well, I saw it on television. I saw the ad there. The guy says, well, you've come to the right place. Here it goes, $300 on your signature only. Good luck, fella. Good luck. Only in America. You know that I understand that the candle industry has now brought out a candle that has three ends that burn simultaneously. Oh, yeah, yeah. You know, speaking of that kind of, that great kind of, I don't know, it's kind of a half-baked kind of thinking about, you know, today, here today, go out tomorrow, whoopee, let's all go down the drain. Keep that up, Bob. We're going to use that one, the one with the piano there. There was another one that I saw. What was the one? It was great. Another loan company spot that was just fantastic where it says, it shows this guy in trouble, see? And he's sitting there with all his bills all around him. He's got bills, and he's working away there. And you can see him. He's burning the midnight oil, and he's trying to figure out where his money's, looking very worried. And all of a sudden, the little kid comes in and says, Daddy, Daddy, why don't you just go down to the Wowie Loan Company and just put all your bills in one big sack, and they'll take care of it. They're down there. Right? And he says, by George, that's the way to do it. And the next scene, there's a quick cut, and you see the whole family at a picnic, and he's so delighted now that he's put all his bills in one big whopping bill. One big solid whopping bill. It says, you realize, don't you, that your life is a Roman candle. Who said that? Some smart guy. What do you mean, smart guy? My life is a Roman candle. There's no Italians in my family. Not that I have anything against that, but for crying out loud. You know, speaking of Roman candle lives, I'm still intrigued by this headmaster in the English school. For those of you who are school teachers out there, I'd like to repeat this for the East Coast here. A little note here. It says, from Chesham, England, parents protested recently in Chesham, England, after the local school's deputy headmaster called 380 pupils together, this is in England, between 11 and 17 years of age, and read them a list of rude words he had seen printed on lavatory walls. And he says, don't use them again. That reminds me of about 500 publications I know who are constantly deploring nudity. And so they do it by showing you pictures of a... Yeah, did you read about the reverend up there? Did you hear about the guy they busted recently? There was a reverend somewhere, and I'm just quoting it, so don't come back and say Shepherd's being sacrilegious. I'm just telling you what happened. There was some guy in Canada, and he was a minister, and they found in his house, they found 14,000 pounds of the most wild, insane pornography this side of the American Legion Hall on a Saturday night at 2 o'clock in the morning with the guys standing around with the smoke coming out of their ears, you know? And this guy had all his stuff. I'll tell you, he had films. He had the little books, you know, that they sell. You've seen the little books with the green covers, with the comic strip peoples in there running around doing stuff you never see them doing on a Sunday afternoon in the funnies, you know? He had the records. He had all his stuff, and they came in there, you know, and he had it all going. It was coming out of his loudspeakers, and he had the pictures on the walls. And when they asked him what he was doing it for, he says, well, I've got to know the enemy. Oh, man. What crimes, O righteousness, are committed in thy name? Look at that band. Rasmus, Moody, Rudy, Toot, yeah, it just doesn't. Hey, would you please get me a little of that? Keep that piano music there. Now I'm going to give you a testy here. A little testy. Hang out there. I'm just put you on the spot. See how literary you are. I will give you a brass figlegee with bronze oak leaf palm if you can tell me the name of the man who wrote this little short story. Just a tiny short story.
It's the guy who wrote short

0: stories that were only one paragraph long. Would you please dig in my 50 great moments of music there and get me real good mood music in there. I think dramatic mood music. That's good. That's good. Right there. Give me cut one on side two. I think that'll make it all the way. That's good stuff. This we'll set the mood here. Get out your paper and pencil now. This is the $50,000 award. Okay. All set there out there? Already in there, Bob? Yes, sir. That's my baby. All right. Here we go. We must first set the dramatic scene where this is occurring. It is a man talking to you quietly. He is sitting in a bar. He has been drinking somewhat heavily. He is telling you a story called Neighbors. Once I lay in a hospital for 2 weeks while an old man died by inches across the hall. Apparently a very painful death, as it was plainly a very tedious business. I would hear him breathing heavily for 15 or 20 minutes, and then he would begin shrieking in agony and yelling for his orderly, "Charlie! Charlie! Charlie!" Now and then a nurse would come into my room and report progress. The old fellow's kidneys have given up. He can't last the night. Or, I suppose the next choking spell will do it. Thus, he fought his titanic fight with the gnawing rats of death. And thus, I lay listening, myself quickly recovering from a sanguinary and indecent operation. Did the shrieks of the old man startle me, worry me, torture me, set my nerves on edge? Not at all. I had my meals to the accompaniment of piteous yells, but day by day, I ate them more heartily. I lay still in bed, read a book, or smoked a cigar. I damned my own twinges and fading malaises. I argued ignorantly with the surgeons. I made polite love to the nurses who happened in. At night, I slept soundly, the noise retreating benevolently as I dropped off. And when the old fellow died at last, snarling and begging for mercy with his last breath, the unaccustomed stillness made me feel lonesome and sad, like a child robbed of a tin whistle. But when a young surgeon came in half an hour later, and having dined to his content, testified to it by sucking his teeth, cold shudders ran through me from stem to stern. The title of that short story, Neighbors. From the chart, temperature 99.7, respiration rising to 65, and then suddenly suspended. The face is flushed, the eyes are glazed and half closed. There is obviously a subnormal reaction to external stimuli. A fly upon the ear is unnoticed. The auditory nerve is anesthetic. There's a swaying of the whole body and an apparent failure of coordination. Probably the effect of some disturbance in the semicircular canals of the ear. The hands tremble and then clutch wildly. The head is inclined forward as if to approach some object on a level with the shoulder. The mouth stands partly open, and the lips are puckered and damp. Of a sudden, there is a sound as of a deep and labored inspiration, suggesting the upward curve of Shane Stokes' breathing. Then comes silence for 40 seconds, followed by a quick relaxation of the whole body, and then a sharp gasp. One of the interns has kissed a nurse somewhere. Who wrote that? That sinister little short story called From the Chart. Oh, no, that's not from the collected works of Earl Wilson. That's tonight's cue. All right. You want to hear more of his strange work? Speaking of the last gasp, This is WOR AM and FM New York. You hit the button there.
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2: Like the taste of real draft beer? 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Peel's did it. 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Try it yourself. You'll agree. It's really draft beer in a can. And it needs no refrigeration until you're ready to drink it. The only thing we didn't put in the can is the atmosphere of your favorite tavern.
0: Gee, what a swinging place. 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
3: 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And here's how he helps you.
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0: Okay. Hey, did I tell you about the nutty letter I just got, Lee? I should have shown it to you. I got a letter. It's one of those great, naive, funny letters that you occasionally get. I got a letter from a Boy Scout troop somewhere in Jersey who asked me if I would get them a Rover 2000 to use so they could use it on a Saturday morning to pick up newspapers in on their drive. And I just thought it was such a great funny letter because I can imagine a Rover 2000 being used by a Boy Scout troop to pick up newspapers in the alleys of Union City, New Jersey. If you don't know what the... obviously, they don't know what the Rover is. And they're thinking of the Land Rover, I suspect, which is used primarily to move rhinoceri out of the way of various safaris moving across the face of Africa. If you don't know about the Rover 2000, you should. And if you're planning to buy a car this summer, as many people are, you owe it to yourself to just drop a card here, and we'll send you pictures of one of the greatest English automobiles on the road today. In fact, it's one of the greatest cars in the world, not just of the English mark. This is the Rover 2000, the Gran Turismo, fast, beautifully designed, safe machine, and it ain't cheap. Send a postcard to Rover here at WOR, and we'll send you the pictures, okay? All right. Now, there's something I want to do here. There's a certain kind of writing which, very few people are capable of it to begin with. That's the panoramic school of writing. There aren't many people, because today most people spend most of their time contemplating their own navels. Now, I don't know what it is in the wind or in our world. Maybe it's advancing technology, one thing and another. But most people today, if you notice that very few movies or stories today are concerned with anything other than the specific relationship between a man and a girl. That forms the basis of almost everything that's done today, which means that the writer is concerned only with whether or not this chick is going to dig him as he sits at the breakfast table, whether or not this situation, it's very personal, and it's really, in a way, a small part of the personality. Now, I'm going to give you a brass figure here. If you can tell me the name of this writer. Nobody has recognized this writer so far, have they? Has anyone called? Oh, yeah, I know it. Has anyone called in? Isn't that interesting? Now this is an American writer, of course. And the American Panoramic School of Writing is a very distinct thing that runs through the American writing world of the 20th century. For example, Dos Passos is a classic example of the panoramic writer. And even up to a point, Sinclair Lewis. Even though he personalized it, he nevertheless wrote about a whole class of society. When he dealt with Babbitt, he wrote about a whole way of life. He didn't necessarily write about himself or his Uncle Charlie or his love life or his hang-up. He was writing about something he was observing. Here's an example of the panoramic school. In fact, he calls. Give me a little romantic music, I think. A little quiet guitar music would do it here. Yeah, because that fits the panoramic school. In fact, this little piece that he wrote here is simply called Panorama of People. And it's, of course, American. There you go. Panoramas of People. One. Panorama the First. Men. Fat, slick, round-faced men of the sort who haunt barbershops and are always having their shoes shined. Tall, gloomy, gothic men with eyebrows that meet over their noses and bunches of black, curly hair in their ears. Men wearing diamond solitaires, fraternal order watch charms, golden elk's heads with rubies for eyes. Men with thick, loose lips and shifty eyes who wear gray fedoras. Men smoking pale, spotted cigars. Men who do not know what to do with their hands when they talk to women. Honorable, upright, successful men who seduce their stenographers and are kind to their mothers. Men who allow their wives to dress like chorus girls, always. White-faced, scared-looking, yellow-eyed men who belong to societies for the suppression of vice. Men who boast loudly that they neither smoke nor drink. Men who mop their bald heads with perfumed handkerchiefs. Men with drawn, mottled faces in the last stages of arteriosclerosis. Silent, stupid-looking men in thick tweeds who tramp up and down the decks of ocean steamers. Men who peep out of hotel rooms at Swedish chambermaids. Men who go to church on Sunday morning carrying Oxford Bibles under their arms and who walk with tight, fast steps. Men in dress coats, too tight under their arms. Tea-drinking men. Loud, back-slapping men, gabbling endlessly about sports. Men who have never, ever heard of Mozart. Tired businessmen with fat, glittering wives. Men who know what to do when children are sick. Men who believe that any woman who smokes is a prostitute. Yellow, diabetic men. Men whose veins are on the outside of their noses. Now, and very rarely, a man with a clear eye.
5: What a strange picture. It's Hieronymus Bosch. Now, panorama two. Women. Fat women with flabby double chins. Moon-faced, pop-eyed women in little flat hats. Women with starchy faces and thin vermilion lips who hand out tracts on street corners. Man-shy, suspicious women shrinking into their clothes every time a wet, caressing eye alights upon them. Women soured and robbed of their souls by Christian endeavor. Women who would probably be members of the Lake Mohonk Conference if they were men. Gray-haired, middle-aged, waddling women, wrecked and unsexed by endless, useless, nursing, worry, sacrifice. Women who look as if they were still innocent yesterday afternoon. Women in shoes that bend their insteps to preposterous semicircles. Women with green barbaric bangles in their ears, like the concubines of Arab horse thieves. Women looking in shop windows, wishing that their husbands were not such poor sticks. Shapeless women, lolling in $6,000 motor cars. Trig little blondes, stepping like Shetland ponies. Women smelling of musk, ambergris. Long-legged, cadaverous, hungry women. Women eager to be kidnapped, betrayed, forced into marriage at the pistol point. Soft, pulpy, pale women. Women with ginger-colored hair and large, irregular freckles. Women just walking, looking at chauffeurs and street cleaners. Women with slim-shanked, whining, sticker-fingered children dragging after them. Women marching like grenadiers. Women with red hands. Women with rococo ears, stoop-shouldered women, women with huge hips, bow-legged women, appetizing women, good-looking women. Babies. Panorama 3. Babies smelling of cologne water, wet laundry, and dog soap. Babies who appear old, disillusioned, and tired of life at 6 months. Babies that cry daddy to blushing youths of 19 at church picnics. Fat babies whose earlobes turn out at an angle of 45 degrees. Soft, pulpy babies asleep in perambulators, the sun shining straight into their faces. Babies gnawing the tails of synthetic dogs. Babies without necks. Pale babies of the third and fourth generation, damned because their grandfathers and great-grandfathers read Tom Paine. Babies of a bluish tinge or with vermilion eyes. Thin, cartilaginous babies that stretch when they're lifted. Warm, damp, miasmatic babies. Affectionate, ingratiating, gurgling babies, the larvae of life insurance solicitors, fashionable doctors, episcopal rectors, dealers in Mexican mine stock, handshakers, Sunday school superintendents. Hungry babies, absurdly sucking their thumbs. Babies with heads of thick, coarse black hair, seeming to be toupees. Unbaptized babies dedicated to the devil. Babies that crawl out from under tables and are promptly stepped on and are usually so all their lives. Babies with lintels, grains of corn or shoe buttons up their noses, purple in the face and waiting for the doctor or the embalmer. Do you want to hear his panorama of patriots? Patriots wearing little enameled American flags in their coat lapels. Patriots who failed to fool the draft boards and now demand that they be indemnified in cash. Yes, they're everywhere. Patriots who sent anonymous letters to the Department of Justice describing the suspicious doings of their neighbors. They are everywhere.
0: patriots who engage naturalized aliens in conversation. Yes, and who then wrote letters to the editor about it. On and on and on and on. The patriot who marches in parades. Now, who is that? Who would you say? Now, that's enough of that for a minute. I'm just curious because this is a kind of writing that is more of a panoramic. It's a curious kind of writing. Do you want to hear? Wait a minute. Let me see what I do to this thing. Here it is. Yeah. No, by the way, he's the same guy that wrote the plays that I talked about here a couple of months back. Now, here he writes. Here he writes some. What's that? Who did? No. It's not T.S. Eliot. No. Who? Me? I didn't write it. What? Oh, you want me to pick up the phone? Yeah. What's the matter? Yeah. Yeah, here we go. Yeah. Quick. Some lady called up furious and said I'm attacking women. She didn't call up and say I was attacking men before when I was talking about lumpy men with veins on their noses. No, I see. Only women I was attacking. I see. Isn't it funny? You know, I'll tell you, there's a curious thing going in this world. I've noticed this, and maybe you're not aware of it, but I'm aware of it because I'm in mass communication. That's an interesting call. That I just read the work of a writer who's been dead for a long time, and he talked about men. He did a panorama of men, a panorama of women, and a panorama of babies. And the only one who calls furiously is a woman saying, I'm attacking women. She did not call angrily and say, I was attacking men earlier. Nor did she call angrily and say I was attacking babies. Have you noticed that? And that runs time and time again. Very few people that I know of. You know that this is. Are you aware that one of the things in a TV hack writer's bible is that you can do anything you want with men today? In the situation comedies, you know, the father knows best type thing, where the man is always a kind of a boob, a Dagwood type boob. Because nobody ever complains about that. But the minute you show a woman being duped or, say, being dumb or sneaking out on her husband or anything like that, 14,000 women will immediately yell and write in and say that this was an attack on women. You can do anything you want with men. You can show men sneaking out on their wives, you know, the whole Dagwood Bumstead bit, and trying to pull it over Blondie's eyes and sneak out and cheat and do all this stuff. Nobody ever protests that. But the women, yeah. We got one letter from one who signed herself lobbyist, that's all. And did not realize how funny she was. But this is a genuine fact, and I'm not making any value judgment here at all, but I can tell you this, that I can come on and I can talk about boobism among men all I want on the air, and I will get no complaints. None at all. All I have to do is say that there are fat women, that there exist some women who have fallen arches, and instantly there will be, I want to tell that man that's on the radio that he's anti-woman. And I'm sure already now I'm getting 5 calls from people who are saying that I'm anti-woman because I'm pointing this out, Bob. This is a fact. This incidentally goes back to the same problem that runs rampant here in America. I think it's one of the things that we have going. And that is that we often blame the doctor for the disease. That many people are angry with doctors because they haven't cured cancer yet. I've heard this many times in my own immediate family. I've heard elderly uncles carry on. They say, I don't believe in doctors. And you say, why? Well, I'll never forget old Charlie. Why, Charlie was fine until the day he went to see that doctor. And by God, 2 weeks later, he died. He just like that. The implication, of course, being that the doctor was somehow subtly behind it all, that Charlie would still be alive today. He'd be 174 if he hadn't gone to see that crummy doctor, blaming the doctor for the disease.
6: So this little illustration, did you get three more angry letters, Carl? Oh, no. It's funny, though, that one woman should call up and say, I'm anti-woman. And I kept saying over and over again, this was a writer who was looking at the world in a panoramic way. He put down men. He just wrote the way people are walking along Fifth Avenue. Listen carefully. You want me to read a little more of it so you can go back and see what I'm saying? But I think people have selective hearing. I think they definitely have selective hearing. I doubt very much whether that lady who called in angrily even listened much when I was talking about men, except to say, amen, amen. They are rotten. Yeah, they're terrible. Amen, amen. And the minute you mention women, oh, wow, that's terrible. You just can't do it. You know, I wonder whether people recognize, I mean, just walking around, private citizens recognize how deeply that has gone into our society. That I have sat in 100 program meetings in my time. I mean, important high-level meetings where an entire radio station or a television station or a magazine is about to prepare its program listings for the fall. And the one thing they mention constantly, that they talk about eternally, is the women. Programs are almost entirely done for women in all walks of television, radio, so on down the line. And no one seems to ever question this. It's just accepted as a fact. If, however, I were to suggest a program exclusively for men, you know who would attack that? Women. They would. In fact, that has happened on several occasions. I remember working in a radio station that had endless hours of feminine programming. They had cooking stuff, and they had fashion jazz, and they had women commentators and that. And the station decided that in some poor little ridiculous hour, like 3 o'clock Sunday morning, it was going to do a little 15-minute show devoted to fishing, hunting, and automobiles. And believe me, they got angry letters. What's this junk doing on the air? What's this ridiculous pap? Is this silly? All from women. Hundreds and hundreds of women. And I don't recall many men writing to a women's program and asking why the heck it's on the air. And it's a curious problem that we have here today, where very few shows are done. I think this is one of the reasons why there is such widespread resentment of Playboy magazine. I really do. It frankly says it's a male magazine, and it represents the male, a male point of view. And this is resented highly by many women. And yet I don't know many men who resent Cosmopolitan. That's, for heaven's sakes, what is it? Helen Gurley Brown edits it even. I mean, speaking of anti-men. And yet, you know, it's just accepted. And you walk along, you take a look at the newsstand, you see hundreds and hundreds of magazines that are devoted to women and their attitudes. And they can be, incidentally, if you think your irritation about a Playboy, we'll say, just an example or several others, but Playboy is based on the fact that it, say, deals with sex occasionally. Forget it. Have you ever read any of the lady magazines? Have you? Let me tell you this. There are columns in at least a half dozen lady magazines I know that not only deal with sex, but they deal with it in such a fantastically clinical fashion that if Playboy ever tried to do that, they would be banned from every newsstand in the country overnight. Now, the way the women's magazines get by with it all the time is to have it be, quote, a doctor conducts a column, you know, that kind of thing. And wow, talk about clinical sex. Woo! And it's called a family magazine. So I suspect the reason it goes much deeper than what is in a magazine or in a program, I believe the reason goes into the, I suppose you might say, the subtle way that almost everything today is aimed at one segment of the society. Actually, there are two segments of the society that most programming is aimed at. That is, of course, the woman, primarily. Secondarily, the teenager today. This has become a sacrosanct audience along with women. It's an accepted big block audience. I don't know any big block male audience, really. And even what there is on for men is generally resented by large sections of the audience. For example, occasionally they'll put on a football game, and this is resented loudly. Have you ever watched daytime television? I mean, if it isn't possible to watch it, I can't. I mean, have you ever endured daytime television? Well, there are hundreds and hundreds and hundreds of programs. It seems like there's one endless program with a large, fat, middle-aged lady called Lady Yap or Lady Blab. And they sit there endlessly blabbing about men and ladies and sex and all this jazz. And I don't know of one show called Men Talk. Not one. I don't even know of one. Not anywhere. Not one, you know. One show called, Male Blab. Where men sit around and talk about women, you know, the way they do about. I'm sorry that struck me funny too, but it's quite true, and I'm just curious how deeply into our society this will eventually go. I have no way of knowing. Have you noticed the new ads about cars, how they're even admitting this? Now, forget the fact that the male, the man of the family, no longer is given a voice in anything. He doesn't pick the car. And did you see the latest ad for the Mustang? It shows the guy bought the car because his 14-year-old kid told him. Did you see that one? What a sad ad. You know, it says, yeah, my kid told me that's the greatest car to buy, and by George. And it shows the picture then of the car. Talk about a little subtle admission of things. It shows the car then in full profile, and the kid is driving it, and in the back seat, looking out of the little back window, is the daddy, the guy who's footing the bills. And nobody seems to think this is an anti-male or anti-father or anti-husband ad. But I just wanted you to know that the only person who called up and complained about the reading of the panoramas here, and I read one on babies, one on men, and one on women, was an irate female who called in and said it was anti-woman. Now, there you go. That's what's called loading. It's not really loading the dice. You just got to keep your eye on all those little moving walnut shells. You got to keep your eye on the pea. And to make sure you keep your knees loose, fella. Always. And keep your head down. That's it.

0: Gene Shepherd from February the 2nd, 1966, who's starting out on the Panoramic Writer and ending up in a rant based on a phone caller. Well, and is it true or is it mis-
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0: Oh, no, see, Moscow, Reuters. The Soviet Supreme Court has ruled that pedestrians can face up to 10 years in jail for jaywalking. And people think that we have a repressive society. Can you imagine getting 10 years because you rushed across, you know, the middle of the block on 6th Avenue? Now, you may deserve 10 years, but the question of getting it is another thing. Did you ever get a ticket for jaywalking? I'll never forget the time Peggy Fitzgerald did. And she was shocked. They gave me a ticket for jaywalking. Oh, yeah, it's happening all over. Yeah, I have a little note here for those of you who like to keep, you know, abreast of developments in the Army. Washington, there'll be hot soup on the firing range, a leisurely atmosphere at chow time, and 8 hours of solid sleep for Army recruits who from now on will be treated with dignity and addressed as soldier, not dud, or hey, you, eight ball, I'm talking to you. And it says it's all part of the new look in basic training spelled out in 16 pages of revised Army regulations to improve the treatment of recruits and make their life more comfortable. Peeling potatoes and washing dishes are still a part of Army life, of course. But no longer will trainees be required to work in officers' clubs, golf courses, or the PX. Now, that is going to a lot of guys are going to really get bugged by that because the best duty you could pull was at the PX. And certainly at the golf course. I mean, there's going to be a lot of real... I'd like to use the Army word there. It starts with a B. There's going to be a lot of, you know, whatting. When that comes out, you know, some do-gooder has killed a whole life, you know, what's good in the Army they killed. You want to hear more about this? The regulations urge that trainees be permitted to eat in a relaxed atmosphere without having to rush their meals. As for spending the day on the firing range or at other training sites, the regulations say that recruits will be given cold or hot beverages and soup at all times during their breaks while they're out there. Well, that's, I kind of like that. You know, I'll tell you, do you mind if I tell you a firing range story? That reminds me of a firing. I'm doing this for you, Tony, because you dig that scene. 805 in C Barracks, Company D, the 1842nd Signal Airborne Mess Kit Repair Battalion. And in comes usually he's a buck sergeant. He can sometimes be a corporal, but in this case, let's say he's a buck. And he's carrying an M1. He walks in, he says, "All right, you men's, let's go. All right, I want you quiet down back there, quiet in the back. Let's get on with this. The quicker we get on with it, the quicker we're finished, right? You play ball with me, and I'll play ball with you. Now, we're going to have to go through this lecture on the Operation Nomenclature, the care and replacement of the M1 gas-operated weapon, of which you have one in your hands now. I want all of you to hold your gas-operated M1 weapon in the following manner. You will place your left hand at this point on the stock. This wooden part here in the back here is to call a stock. Sometimes you'll find in some of the more advanced models, it has a floatable plastic stock. But we will refer to it as the stock. You will place your hand on the stock of the weapon in this following fashion. Now, do it as I say. You will do it by the numbers as I demonstrate here before you. And I want to hear no back talk, none of you guys. All right, now, hands on stock in the following manner. You will place your right hand under this block. This is called the firing block. You will place it under the block just before the trigger guard. I am now indicating the trigger guard. You see, you will notice on your gas operator weapon you have a trigger guard. That is called a trigger guard. And if you are asked about this, you will refer to it always as the trigger guard. Place your hand under the block at that point. Now, we have the weapon in a position that we can now begin to work on it and strip it down, which we will do in the following fashion. You will take your left hand. You will swing back this lever number 2, which is right here at this point on the block. This is known as the semi-operated gas cocking lever. You will pull it back until you hear it click, and then you will pull it back once more. It will then click again, at which point you will be able to remove this gas-operated firing lever in the following manner. I will now do it. All right, it was done quickly like that. You will remove it. Now, you will perform that experiment on that gas-operated equipment. See if you can get it out as I count. Pull back, lever one. First click, second click, two. Now, left hand, remove, lever three. Okay. Right? Sounds a little familiar, doesn't it? And so you do this 8 hours straight. You take this thing down, and you put it back together again. And then you take it down, and then you put it back together again. And then you take it down, and you put it back together again. And the sergeant leaves, and he's replaced by a staff who comes in and starts right over at the top, all over again, with a chart. This time, he is showing you with a pointer what the various springs and levers and bolts and the various pieces of this equipment are called. You will learn them. And he continues this all afternoon. And finally, it is now time for retreat, at which point you straggle back to your barracks feeling like you've had 700 hours now logged in hell. The next morning, it begins all over again. And this time, he asks questions like, "Hey, you! Hey, you! Hey, you! The meatball sitting back next to the butt can. You've been listening, right?" Yeah. Now, I'm going to show you what you've been listening at. What is the following spring called? What do you call this spring? That is correct. I don't know how that meatball knew it. Somebody's telling him back there. That is correct. All right, now, I want to ask you, hey, you over there, the tall, skinny guy, the one over there sitting by the fire extinguisher, what is this lever called? You are wrong. You will now repeat after me over and over again. Repeat the following. This is a slide bolt action lever. Slide bolt action lever. Slide. Oh, my God almighty. And it goes on and on and on like that. This goes on for roughly a week, maybe 10 days, maybe a little longer than that. And then all of a sudden, one fantastic day, oh, man, what a sense of relief. Oh, they don't assemble in that miserable barracks, and they line you up and march you to something which I'm sure that very few of you have ever even heard of. The 1,000-inch range. do you remember the 1,000-inch? The 1,000-inch range. Now, that sounds, you know, real exciting, the 1,000-inch range. And you march out to Area 2, which is like about 9 miles away, carrying your M1, your trusty rifle. And you arrive at the 1,000-inch range, and it looks just like a field. You know, a lot of stuff doesn't look like anything. It has a great name, but it doesn't. For example, they'll have a thing called a light armaments dispersal area. And it's just a field with a lot of weeds in it. So you arrive at the 1,000-inch range, and what it actually looks like is a whole bunch of little gravel, like little gravel squares or something, laid into this field with little wooden racks, like you see at a tee in a golf course. All around the place. Weeks go by, and you're doing this miserable 1,000-inch range. It's tremendously boring. It starts to rain. You lay there, and remember, you're at least 10 miles always out of town when you're doing this stuff, or out of the camp. And so every time they have food, they bring up this movable mess kitchen, and you all line up in the drizzle and the rain with your mess kits, and they give you this slum guy. They hand you some cold cuts, and you sit down in the rain and drink the coffee, and then you go back to do the same. Boring. Oh, wow, is it boring. You know, you'd think that learning to fire a gun would be kind of exciting, but after a while, it gets to be so fantastically boring because they do it over and over and over and over and over and over again, over again. And then the day comes. You all line up. It's the crack of dawn, and the OD has posted all the stuff. Everybody's ready. And you've got your weapon. The first sergeant ticks off everybody. Incidentally, that's a big day, by the way, because this will be carried on your record forever, that there are guys sitting out there who might have qualified in World War I right now listening to the show, and it's somewhere on a record that somebody could look it up, and he could tell just exactly what the Charlie Applewright fired at Camp Yamphank or Camp Lejeune or someplace in 1916 on October 9th or December 12th what he fired at 10:30 in the morning, shooting a Springfield 303, and what he did at the prone, how he shot the rapid fire, and it's all right there on your record forever. It's like, you know, it's like taking your Regents exams, you know, something like that. And so this morning we're all nervous, you see, because this is a qualification. At this point, all that jazz that you've been doing for 8 weeks, 9 weeks, is finally culminating in this moment. And I don't care how hip you are, you know, you can sit around all the time, as guys always do, you know, it's just like being in college, you know, you sit around and say, ah, come on, it's ridiculous stuff. I mean, anybody, any dill doc, for crying out loud, with a, you know, with a two-year-old mentality, can learn anything they got here in the Army in 5 minutes. But you secretly suspect that that's not true. In fact, you know doggone well it's not true, but you fake it, see. So that morning, Company K lines up, and this it was a kind of a cold, oh, I remember the wind blowing down out of the Ozarks. It was coming down, and that by the way, adds to the problems, because obviously when you're firing for record, you got windage problems today. And so you love to fire on a nice still day where you got no wind, but over a 300-yard range, believe me, the wind blowing across at a quartering gale, maybe 20, 30 miles an hour, can play hell with your score. And so the wind is blowing down out of the Ozarks. You get your and when you wear a tin hat, the wind blows a certain way under the hat. I mean, you get so that the sound of the wind blowing through the hat is just as much part of your life as your shoes and your underwear. You just feel that wind blowing around the top of your head, and it makes a rumbling sound around your ears. And so they pulled up these trucks. It must have been about 50 trucks they pulled up. And Company K of the 362nd Signal Airborne Battalion was on its way to the firing range. We all sat in these trucks, and everybody with the rifle. But you've seen these guys going on along the roads. You've seen Army trucks tooling along the Jersey Turnpike, and you see all those guys in the back. Well, the conversations that go on in troop carriers, when you're sitting there with your back to the thing, you know, and everybody facing each other, they're sitting around, each guy with his rifle and his mess kit. When you go out to the range, you carry your rifle, your mess kit, your gas mask is all part of it. You always carry your gas mask. Your first aid kit is on your cartridge belt, and you just sit there in the raincoat. You always wear your raincoat out on the range. I don't know, it's just always there, and it's rain is coming down. We're riding out, and the guys are talking back and forth. Now, I can't, you know, you can't really say what other guys feel about something like this, but there was a vague feeling that I got at that moment that you get before you're about to start a football game. The strange feeling of imminent disaster, or who knows, you know, but it's an excitement, it's a kind of a competition, because it's really on the line now. Up to this point, all of us have been the same. You know what? You know, how can you flunk a VD lecture, you know? You can't. You just sit there, see? But this is really, now we're separating guys, sheep from the goats. So we ride on out to this range, and it's fantastic, huge, tremendous. This range is, it looks like the size of, JFK or something. It's a tremendous field. You remember how the range looked, Tony? It's an enormous field, and down at the end of the range, down towards the target end of the range, they have built up this high parapet that stands up. Looks like it's about 30, 40 feet in the air, maybe. It's a big, heavy gravel parapet that slopes up at about a 45-degree angle up towards the sky. And it just sort of cuts off the entire horizon, lays on the horizon, and it stretches for what looks like miles. And actually, there's probably by maybe 200 positions to fire at. 200 targets go up down there, maybe 100. But it stretches for endlessly, on and on and on. And they have a control tower. The control tower is right in the middle of the range. That is, on the firing end of the range. It isn't down on the other end. But it's on the middle of the range. It's this high control tower with glass all around. And we tooled up in these trucks. And you can see a couple of sergeants, enlisted men walking around. The guys that worked on the range were down there, see? And there's a shed, and this is very important. There's a shed with about 15 locks on it, and that's the ammunition locker, where they keep the real stuff. This is not the kid stuff. It's right there, see? And so we all tooled up, and by this time, everybody's a little bit quiet. Up to this point, everybody's been making smart remarks and kidding and hollering at each other. And now a little quiet, because here we are, way out in the woods. We see this range, and you could, there's a sense of reality about it. It's hard to describe it. It's real. And so we all unpile out of the trucks, and we form up into companies. And the range officer is up on that platform, that control tower. And they have this fantastically loud, clear PA system. And this is very important at a firing range, that PA system. And so we all line up, and our first sergeant is, you know, he's in front of our company. You see these other companies up and down the line. It's about 9 o'clock in the morning, and it's gray, and the wind is blowing at a 45-degree angle into our faces across the field. And each guy's got his M1. And the range officer starts, you hear him blowing into the mic, you know, this business. Oh, 1, 2, 3, 4, how about that?
1: Attention, man. This is the range officer speaking. We are here today to qualify on the M1 gas-operated rifle. Now, all of you men have had training on the 1,000-inch range. Just take it easy and fire exactly the way you did on that range. Now, you will divide your platoons into two groups. The first group will fire, and the second group will act as coach. They will be issued a clip containing 6 live cartridges, ball ammunition, and at the command from the range officer, they will issue to the firers 1 clip of ball ammunition. All weapons must be kept on safety at all times while on the range, unless actually firing, at which point you will receive a signal from the tower which says, issue 1 round, ball ammunition, load and lock, at which point you will do precisely that. You will be issued 1 round, ball ammunition. You will place it in the magazine. You will then load and lock your weapon. And then at that point, the range officer will, when he deems the moment proper, he will say, commence firing when ready. Ready on the left. And if your weapon is not ready, do not hesitate to tell your coach that you are not ready. And then the range officer will say, ready on the right. At which point, if everything is in readiness, he will then say, commence firing when targets are up. Targets are now up. Fire at will. At which point, you will unlock your weapon, keeping it always pointed downrange, and fire at the target on your firing position. If you are, for example, firing on target position 9-7, you will fire at target 9-7. If you have any questions, you can ask the range corporal who will be assigned to your platoon.
0: I mean, man, what a speech. And we're all sitting around there by this time, you know, where you could feel the butterflies in your gut. Ready to go. And Kowalski turns to us, Sergeant Kowalski, and he just gives a motion of his hand, dividing our company into 2 sections, right down the line. This over here, you guys move to the left, you guys move to the right. The men's on my right will fire. You men over here on my left will act as coaches. All right, pick a friend of yours and let us move to the firing positions. Well, I was firing. I was one of the guys that was on the right, and I was about to fire, so everything is quiet out there. You can hear the wind blow. And way down at the end of the range, 300 yards away, you can see that parapet stark up into the sky. No trees around there. No houses. Just that little ammunition shed, a very real place. And you could hear the sound of the target pullers back. They had assigned 2 or 3 of the companies that from the other half of our battalion were had been taken around the back, and they were about to operate the targets. You could hear them down there. You could hear these faint voices, mutterings. Well, I advanced to my position. Position 36. How I remember it, I don't know. Position 36. My position consisted of a small, like a little mound of gravel. And there were hundreds of them on either side of me. A little mound of gravel, and next to the mound of gravel was a small white platform, like a T almost, the kind you see in a green. And that is where the coach would put stuff like the clip of ammunition that we were about to fire. Just a little position is all it was. And I slid the bolt back a couple of times, ready, and I looked down there. I couldn't believe it. Boy, did that 300 yards look a long distance away. 300 yards. And we didn't see any of the targets. It just looked so far down there, and they hadn't put the target down there, and they hadn't put the targets up, which was part maybe of the psychological thing they were doing.

0: I wish you coaches to get on them right away. And so now all firers assume 45-degree angle, the prone position. From this position, we will fire one clip or six rounds of ball ammunition. You will not fire when your target is down. Fire only when your target is up. And now, coaches, issue one round ball ammunition.
1: And the coach, who was Edwards in my case, hands me one big long slug. He hands me this big 30 caliber, 30-06, a slug, big thing. It's one of the first ones I'd ever seen, actually. Remember, up to this point, we have not even seen ammunition for our rifles, which we have carried to bed with us. And he issues this big, big cannon shell. And I slip back the bolt, and I'm waiting, you see. You do not do anything until you get the call. And then the range officer says,
0: issue one round ball ammunition. Firers, load and lock.
1: At which point, you put the cartridge into your magazine, and all up and down the line, you can hear this sound. A million rifles being loaded and locked. Strange moment. It's amazing how you can hear sounds up and down those ranges, flat. The wind blowing out of the Ozarks. And I'm looking out at the way down to try to see where my target's going to come. Each target had a number on it. And I'm waiting for 36. Waiting. And then the range officer gave the cue. And he said,
0: targets are up. Fire when ready.
1: That's the cue to the guys behind the big parapet down there to push the targets up, which come up on tracks. These huge targets, which are roughly, I would say the targets are maybe 6 feet square. And they have a tremendous big black bullseye in the middle and big black rings that go out from it. It's a classical target. And it's on a white background. And you get points, of course. And I'm lying flat, see, and Edwards is saying, squeeze it off now. Easy, boy, squeeze it off, squeeze it off. And I see my target down there. Now, that target is 300 yards away, and there's mine. And, you know, it's funny how firing at that 1,000-inch range, how easy it was, and now there's a real target, and how funny that rifle felt. That rifle had an entirely different feeling because it was pregnant. It had in it this live, one-round ball ammunition. And it made the whole difference. I'm lying next to this Edwards. He's looking at me right in the eyes. He's squeezing off, squeezing off. And I could see off to my left through the corner of my eye. I could see Gasser down there, hunched down. We're lying flat. Remember, we're lying flat on the gravel. I've got my tin hat on. I could feel my gas mask digging into my ribs. And I can see that target down there, 300 yards away, sort of moving back and forth, dancing. Sort of drifting back and forth over that sight. And I saw the wind blowing. And Shepard reaches forward with his thumb, you know, to adjust the windage. I flipped the windage one notch up, two clicks up. I figured two clicks of windage. I'm gonna play this one a little bit to the left. Another click. The wind is blowing. And that target keeps moving back and forth and drifting up and down. And by that time, I'm oblivious. All around me, I can hear the sounds somehow coming from a faint distance away. I can hear these firing all up and down. The targets are going. I can see my target just laying there, just laying there. Now, wait a minute, easy, squeeze, squeeze, squeeze, squeeze, squeeze, squeeze. And I'm squeezing this trigger the way I'd squeezed it for 28,000 times before on the 1,000-inch range. Squeeze, squeeze, squeeze. And Edwards keeps saying, squeeze it off, don't pull, squeeze it off, squeeze it off. Squeeze, squeeze, squeeze, squeeze. Boom! Thing went off with a roar. I felt myself sliding backwards and sideways. I could feel myself spun. I spun. I was

0: Lying at a 45-degree angle on that gravel, and this thing hit me so hard that I just spun about 10 degrees on that gravel, just spun backwards and sideways. My ears were ringing, and my target immediately, zip, it's gone. And then up came my target again, and I could see a pole. He's waving this pole back and forth. And he's got, yeah. No, it was not Maggie's drawers. Maggie's drawers is when they waved that big red flag. He's got this pole, and he's laid it up against the target to show where I hit it. Shepherd is an inch and a half to the left of the bullseye. I had overcompensated, and I had a four for the first shot that I ever fired in a big, big caliber rifle. Edwards is not bad. Here. He says, flip the cartridge and let's see. Here. And he hands me another ball ammunition. One 30 caliber for the M1 gas-operated personal weapon. They didn't bring us soup. They didn't. But the rain drifted down and the wind blew. And I fired standing, I fired prone, I fired sitting, and it was a curious experience that I have never forgotten. You're curious what my score was? I better not show off.
1: By recording from New York, you've been listening to Gene Shepherd.
2: Right now, from February 14th, Valentine's Day of 1966, we present... Oh, hey, looks like I played this one before. Who knew? A couple of years ago in the middle of the night, so it should be new to most of you. Program for Valentine's Day featuring Mr. Gene Shepherd here on the Golden Age of Radio Special on WBAI New York. Here's Gene.

0: That's it. Now we'll have to louse him up.
1: There we go.
0: I just love the berries. This is nervous day for many people. As we know, this is Valentine's Day, and there's nobody in the entire Western world who gets more nervous about Valentine's Day than good old U.S. of A. I'll tell you, I have a suspicion that we invented the word L-U-V. We invented it, and we're stuck with it. And I think that more people are carrying that cross on their back than any. You know, there is a lot of talk about that among certain philosophical circles, that we have created some fantastic monster which hangs on our back and which we will continue to search for all the rest of our born days and never find because we invented it. See, it's something. It's just like if we invented the purple grunk. And everybody began to believe there was such a thing as the purple grunk, and then we spent all the rest of our lives searching for it and feeling cheated that we never found it and suspecting all the time that everybody else is finding it. Everybody else has tapped into the mother lode. So will you please give me a little salute there for just one moment to... Yes, that's right, the national hang-up. Bring it up there. You know, we ought to do something about that slogan on the coins, you know, the one that says... What is it that says I forget, it's on the tip of my tongue, in something we trust, forget that. We ought to do something about that slogan. I can't quite remember what it is, but it should say, in love we trust. By God, that's going to carry us through everything. There's no question about it. That is the magic secret ingredient in all the newest detergents. How about that dog food that says, all you need to do is add love. That is just before old Rover the Airedale takes your leg off. I'm sorry, I've known some Airedales in my times, friend, so don't sit there and say, oh, no.

0: was.
1: Oh, yeah, yeah, no doubt. I don't like to touch on what is essentially a very, very touchy situation. But I would warrant you that there must be at least 400 million people within range of my voice who are about to write a play dealing with the loss of love, or the search for love, or the failure of modern man to achieve love, or the failure of a rotten, crummy, insensitive society to appreciate love, or on and on and on and on. We're about the only nation, seriously though, all jesting aside, who uses phrases like that. I think that's one of the reasons why people all over the world are continually getting the itchy palm. Getting that vague little itch in the biceps that they want to hit us on the back of the head with a ball bat. Because we go all over the world, we really do, we go all over the world and we talk about we've got to bring love, we've got to bring understanding and truth and helpfulness and sweetness and light and, boy, who knows what, Fords, everything. We've got to bring that all to the rest of the world, and they don't quite understand this. it goes back to a very early period in our existence. You know, love takes many forms in America, and currently it takes probably the most virulent of all form, and that's the form that could be called dynamic begging. I remember a great line from a play. I'll give you the brass figgledy, Dad, with Brahms Oakleaf Palm, if you can tell me who said this. No, it wasn't me. It was a great line from a play, and it said, you know, it's too bad that the I'm paraphrasing it, of course, very wildly here. But it says it's too bad that the... In fact, it's a little silly that the American national symbol is the eagle. This is ridiculous. Eagle. It's one thing Americans are not, are eagles. It says what we should have as our national symbol is a Cocker Spaniel. A rather elderly Cocker Spaniel sitting up on its hind legs and just looking up... Just looking up with its paws held in a begging attitude, and all it's saying is a little more of that sweetness and light. All it's saying is, please love me, please, please. Yes, this is, there's some truth to this, friends, and I will award you the brass figgledy with Brahms Oakleaf Palm, if you can tell me what playwright made that statement. That was not Arthur Miller, who, by the way, who is continually saying that himself, please love me, please. Miller, in a sense, is a dynamic Cocker Spaniel. No, this was a much tougher playwright who saw things in a much clearer light than Mr. Miller ever will, and certainly, by all odds, Mr. Albee. However, I wondered about that thing about love. Did I ever tell you about the time that Valentine's Day... Of course, you learn a lot about Valentine's Day and the love. Have you noticed that almost every song that teenagers sing uses one key word? Right? Very important word. You got that little thing with the birdies there? I think we'll salute that important word. Bring the little birdies on there. We are going to salute the eternal word. Not love, either. It's naturally. That's just implied in every song that we sing, love. But the one word that is the most poignant and probably the silliest, the word that continually hangs around the edges there, is the word forever. I will love you forever and ever, ever, ever. This little 14-year-old pimply-faced lout is singing about how forever he's going to be hung up on Clara. I'm bringing it there. Hi, George. That's Miss Shields there on the bird whistle. Sorry, she's got a hell of a lip. Got not many ideas, but man, she blows. There it goes. Cha-cha-cha. I'm a rotten person. Terrible, terrible person. And you know, people write me, they'll say, you crummy, rotten cynic. And they'll write to me in purple ink on green stationery. And it'll have birds. You know, we're the only country in the face of the Western world that could have invented Edgar A. Guest. We're probably the only country in the face of all known logic that could have invented Dear Abby. I don't know any other country that's got a Dear Abby working. Now, Dear Abby, of course, is a professional love confessionalist. And that is to say that... I don't know, you know. It's a... but what is it? I wonder what it is that made us... Now love is a different thing than the kind of love that I'm talking about. The American love, which is a prepackaged affair, is not at all the romantic Elizabethan concept of love that we often refer to as love. You know, the old romantic ideal, green sleeves, the troubadour, the madrigals, and so on. That was another thing. And in fact, there's no question about it that if you read the literature well, the knights errant and Sir Mordred and then Sir Lancelot, they went about the business of love with a definite tongue in cheek. It was done, you know, as a gambit, as a gimmick. It really was. It was part of the. It was the essence of the battles that they fought. It's just like all of mankind goes about this business of peace. Well, you know, it's a shtick. Is really what it is. Everybody talks about peace, but everybody secretly digs war. You know, they dig all that shooting and yelling and hollering and the medals and everybody flying up. And you know, it makes no difference how peaceful you claim you are. You like action. Let's put it that way. It's action. And action takes many forms. And the most exciting form of action is deadly action. I mean, when guys are belting each other on top of the head with maces of one kind. Now, you can be belting a guy on top of the head with a mace in pursuit of peace. That is the best of all possible worlds, when you can have both of them at the same time. You hit him on the head with a mace called peace. You have a peace mace. And, you know, so, yeah, shmoo-lagoo. You pick your stick and you go as far as you can with it. But the love gambit, however, has very special connotations here in America. And only America would have conceived of the idea of the prepackaged love message, where people who are primarily illiterate and have trouble even writing out their own checks can go down and buy love sonnets courtesy of the Hallmark Card Corporation. And get 28 million of them and send them off. I know people who have saved Valentines since they were 5 years old. They've got Valentines from people they hate. I mean, because, you know, you learn to hate people after a while. And not really hate them. Let's put it this way. Dynamically ignore. That's the worst kind of hate. You know, it takes a certain amount of hang-up, a certain amount of... Oh, really, don't think for a minute. It takes a certain amount of involvement to actually hate a person. And love is involvement. and that's why hate is so close to love, because involvement is involvement. And so on the one hand, you can hate the British for walking around and acting so snotty all the time. You know, you can really hate them for that. And on the other hand, you secretly feel a sense of involvement with them. They got Westminster Abbey and all that stuff, and the Poets' Corner and Chaucer and Canterbury and Richard Burton and all them big things, you know. And what do we got? Tab Hunter, we got Lincoln Center, Lenny Bernstein. Would you please give me a little of that? We're in bad shape. Bring it up there. You know, you can see the difference between these two countries just absolutely outlined against the sky, if you'd care to take a quick look. I mean, just take a look at a P3 Silver Cloud Rolls Royce outlined against the sky as opposed to an Eldorado Cadillac. And you see the difference right there, boy, with that medieval, mid-Victorian, Elizabethan, plastic, neoprene upholstery. Well, we're a pop art culture. That goes, isn't it? Of course, they don't do so bad in the slob area either, you know. Let's face it, they created the Beatles. Believe me, if the Beatles came from Ashtabula, Ohio, they would be laughed at from pillar to post by the very people who dig them. I could just see four guys singing through their nose coming out of Waterloo High School in Ashtabula. They wouldn't have made it to first base. They'd still be playing the American Legion Hall in Zanesville. But since they're English, you know, you can go all the way. Are you aware? Seriously, I wonder how many people are aware of this. That right now there's a great, I don't know whether it's an ideological war or some kind of it's a great conflict going on. It's not talked about much. And that conflict is related to American actors versus English actors. You aware of that? that in the last couple of years, there has been a tremendous upsurge of, it's a disaffection, a kind of an anger, a kind of being bugged, that the entire theater in America is practically lock, stock, and barrel, being taken over by 400,000 second-rate English actors. And merely because they're English, they make it, you know, all the way here in America. This is an Anglophile country, even though it tries to pretend it isn't. And the American actor is really teed off by this. It's a genuine problem. No, it's a genuine economic and it's an artistic problem too, because most of the producers, and I've talked to a few of them about this problem, they know that an English play with an English cast is almost sure to get good reviews in America, just because it is English and just because it's an English cast and it's done by an English director and it's done with all them funny accents. That somehow makes it seem really theatrical. And so they almost generally get good reviews. And so this is making the producers opt for safety. Because let's face it, good reviews make or break your old bazoom here in this country. If you don't get a good review, you're believe me, you talk about losing paddles up creek, Stan. You have never been around a play that got blasted by 8 reviewers and 8 major papers the night they're having their big party. Well, I have, fella, and I've been a member of the cast, Dad. When them reviews came in, and believe me, they were like written on wet cabbage leaves. It was awful. You really know you're in trouble when about 1 o'clock in the morning you're at a party, see, and you're playing the second Goldsmith in the Mother Carey's Whoopies. And you've killed him in Boston, you know, and you've laid him out in Toronto, and all of a sudden you're playing New York, and now you're having your big party, and you're having it at Sardi's or the Algonquin's or something like that, and everybody's yelling and hollering, and they're applauding each other and shaking their hands and everything, and all of a sudden it's 1:30 in the morning, you're still drinking and yelling and hollering, and nobody has brought in the papers. You know you're in trouble. They're not allowing the papers to get in. I'm not kidding you. This is a fact. You look at your watch, you say, 1:30? Where are the papers? And then you say, oh, give me another drink. How about a drink here, Charlie? You know that you better not see them papers. Because if they're good reviews, they're already in there by 11:15. They've got them in. They've got them tacked up. They've got them photostated. They're setting them to music now. They've hired Richard Rogers to write a march, the whole bit. Well, and speaking of bad, this is WOR AM and FM New York speaking. Toy Geese, hit it, man.
0: My name? Doesn't matter. Let's just say I'm a highly paid executive of the Luden's Company. I must report to you that our campaign to discourage people from chewing Luden's cough drops is a partial failure. We have tried every way we know to get you chewers to dissolve Luden's cough drops slowly, so the medication can trickle down slowly to give you temporary relief from coughs due to colds and minor sore throat. What can we do to make you understand? Should we engineer Luden's cough drops so that they make embarrassing sounds when you chew one, like this? Should we publish the names of known chewers? Those of you out there who chew Luden's cough drops, please write us your suggestions. Address your letter to me, Mr. X, the Luden's Never Chew Society, Luden's, Reading, Pennsylvania.
1: Well, that's disgusting. Did you hear those embarrassing sounds? Would you please recue that for me, Mario? I'd like to hear that again. I'm surprised at them Luden's people. Incidentally, do you know that now there has developed the great god Luden, which is a big swinging religion now in certain headhunting tribes of the upper Amazon. And it developed because I went up the Amazon River with a couple of other guys, including a guy from Luden's, and we gave to the tribes up there, the Sharper tribes, we gave them 4 dozen T-shirts. And they love T-shirts. They're really hung on them. And, yeah, they are, yeah. And we gave them 4 dozen T-shirts with gigantic red L's that stood for Luden's. And the Sharper chief, and he asked me what that meant. See, and I said, Luden, big chief Luden in Reading, PA, Luden. He goes, Luden. Well, by George, We understand now that heads are being lopped off shoulder blades on behalf of the great god Wooten, the big red L in the sky. Can I hear that obscene sound again, please? I want to hear that sound.
0: My name?
1: No. You cue it into the sound. I don't want that guy to get in here and yell at me anymore. And while we're on the subject of that, let's do another commercial. Evelyn Wood, by the way, is having another series of demonstrations. And we understand that a lot of people called the last time that Evelyn Wood, the Reading Dynamics Institute, the last time they gave their demonstrations, they didn't have enough seats. A lot of people went down there and they had to turn a few away. But these are really wild. If you don't know anything about Evelyn Wood, this is the same outfit that the late President Kennedy used to send many of his staff to increase their reading speed up to 3 and 4 times. Now, if you're a student or a doctor or somebody who has to digest all kinds of dull and technical material every week, I would suggest that this is one great way to do it, because they will guarantee to increase your reading speed between 3 and 4 times, and incidentally increase your comprehension rate, too. This is not a phonus bolonus. The Reading Dynamics Institute is located at 17 West 44th Street, and they invite you to attend a free demonstration to discover how you can be helped. Incidentally, this is a great show, even if you don't take the course. You should see these people reading 2,000 and 3,000 words a minute. It is a wild scene. And the demonstrations will be held Monday, Tuesday, Wednesday, and Thursday. That's the 14th, the 15th, the 16th, and the 17th of February at 12:30. That's in the afternoon. At 5:30 and 7:30 each evening. That means three a day. And all you have to do is call TN72950. Reserve a seat. And go there with a check. It's a great cheap date. And I think you'll enjoy it. That's TN72950. And tell them old friendly Shep here sent you now. Let's see. Well, what do we have? We got another one? Hey, let me hear that sound again. Can you give me that?
0: Like this? Should we publish?
1: That's awful. For heaven's sakes. The radio's getting such evil taste. Speaking of bad taste, hit that button there, please. Hit the button there.
2: 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Craig Claiborne, food news editor of the Times, explains why.
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1: Makes it sound so painful. Let's see. We have with us the Rover Motor Car Corporation of Great Britain.
4: Oh, my God. Why, George? They will fight them from the hedgerows. We will fight them from the beaches. We will fight them with blood, sweat, and tears. And tonight we salute another product of the indomitable British and the spirit of the Empire.
1: There are over 2,000. An automobile practically impossible to kill. There are rovers running around that were built, believe me, there are rovers running around built before they even invented automobiles. The Rover car was a car that just had to be created, since cars as a concept were kicking around in the human mind. It's a magnificent machine, and if you're planning to look into the car world this coming spring, be sure to see the Rover 2000, especially if you're a guy who's done a lot of sports car driving and you, for one reason or another, need a back seat and you've got to get out of the two-seater scene. I know how it is, man. That can be a real rotten drag. I suggest you look at the Rover 2000. This is a goer, Dad. And send us a card here to Rover. That's me. 1440 Broadway. We'll send you pictures and the whole scene. Okay?
5: Like the taste of real draft beer?
2: Now you can take it home with you. Peel's did it. Put real draft beer in 12-ounce cans. Try it yourself. You'll agree. It's really draft beer in a can. And it needs no refrigeration until you're ready to drink it. The only thing we didn't put in the can is the atmosphere of your favorite tavern.
5: One more note there. Let's get back to the world here. Want to get back to the... you want to hear a little more about that big problem? You know, you don't hear much said about this, really. The battle between the British actors and the American actors. And, there's a myth, and I think it's a myth. I think it's partly due to our Anglophiliac problems, Anglophiliacal problems, that the English have such fantastic... They do have great actors for certain things, but some of the worst naturalistic dramas I have ever seen performed, I have seen performed in England. They just don't go very far in that world. And yet, we here in America, because of our tremendous hang-up on the British, find it almost impossible to accept as serious an actor who is an American actor. Really seriously. And more, this rift is beginning to develop. Boy, I hear actors, many actor friends of mine, say things which you would not believe. And, of course, they are often very critical of the English actor for many good and technical reasons. You know, I suppose what it is, again, is that we have a tendency to accept in many, many areas of our life. I don't care whether it's... This is part of the American's ability to love in a nutty way, you know, using that word love. We have ability to love everybody but ourselves. Almost every hippie I know is fantastically in love with every other country in the world but America. Even if he doesn't know anything about the other country, he just knows that the peasants of Upper Guernica must be beautiful, simple souls who do nothing but fish for sardines and sing folk songs and provide the basis of fantastic love sonnets and one thing and another. But this is part of the... I think individually we're like that, too. I think this lies at the basis of a lot of the search for identity hoopla that you find constantly running through American novels and American plays and so on, is that we really do have the ability to embrace others, which in a way, I suppose, negates our ability to understand and embrace ourselves. You know, one of the greatest myths that I've heard repeated over and over and over and over and over again is American chauvinism. I've heard this on many, many sides constantly, and I will concede there are numbers of people in America who are chauvinistic. But I will tell you this, as a world traveler, and believe me, I have been around the world, I have never yet seen any country that is as little chauvinistic, by and large, and officially, as America is. And I suppose a lot of people are going to say, I'm chauvinistic merely for saying this. It's funny. You have never seen anyone more chauvinistic. British, for example, practically every Englishman that is interviewed, and I hear them dozens of times on the radio here. I've heard 100 of them in the past 6 weeks. They're constantly being interviewed on the Arlene Francis show. They're constantly being interviewed by this telephone show and that one, and the Long John show and this show and that show. They're always on the radio. What runs through almost all of their interviews is what's wrong with America. Now, I have yet to hear an American being interviewed on the BBC about what's wrong with England. I have never heard this. And I've heard plenty of Americans being interviewed on the BBC. It's always the opposite. Every time an American is interviewed on the BBC, he just gushes. Oh, he goes on and on and on. What a fantastic... And yet the British have this... this reputation for being such polite people, people in good taste. I think it's an exceedingly bad taste to continually appear on other, even though it may be true. Again, you see, I know that I would feel a little funny if I appeared, and I have been interviewed, you know, on the BBC, and I have been interviewed on various broadcasts from the British Isles. And I, you know, there's a lot wrong with Britain. There's a lot wrong with every country. But Americans somehow, innately, especially Americans who are in a certain class. You might call them the intellectual, articulate, writing, reading, acting, performing, thinking, editorial class, would never consider it in the bounds of good taste. We just don't do it. You've never heard anybody do this, Mario. And yet, constantly I hear people on the various radio shows from other countries talking about how ridiculous. And, of course, the interviewer eating it up. He loves it. Mr. Jonathan Miller, tell us more about how our Congress is a bunch of idiotic fatheads. We'll be back with Mr. Miller, who has been in America here for 2 weeks, who really knows all about our system. We'll be back in just a moment, and he'll tell us more about how crummy we are after this commercial. And you hear this constantly, and these guys, voila, Barry, I'll tell you, Barry, there's no problem, actually, at all. Once you realize that the American system allows what you want, Hockenberg, you say boobery, and they eat it up. Well, now, this comes from the Americas. We have been discovered probably about 15 years ago. We were discovered by the rest of the world as the great patsy. I suspect that at any time in any given period in the world's history, there has to be, just like in every group of people, there's one guy, old friendly, nebbish Ollie, that everybody can yell at. You know, old Ollie is everybody's boob. Old Ollie takes everybody's jokes and buffooneries, and he just goes along with it. Well, this is a necessary thing. This is a kind of an outlet for aggressions and one thing or other. And right now, we are it in the world. Not that we don't necessarily deserve it, not that Ollie doesn't deserve it, but the point is we're taking it. Now, I have traveled in many, many countries, and I, you know, we talk about chauvinism. Whoo! Boy, have you ever been in France? Oh, boy. I mean, they go so far out in left field with chauvinism that it isn't chauvinism anymore. It must be something else. I mean, if you think the DAR has chauvinism, you ought to hear Charles de Gaulle when he's really wound up on the subject of the fantastic greatness of France, the French people, everything French. Now, on the other hand, the British, of course, are very much like this in their own way. One of the most chauvinistic people I've ever met in my born days, and you never hear about this, boy, oh boy, I'll tell you, they're incredible, is the Australian. The Australian, I guess, would be really, in a sense, a nation of almost distilled Babbitts. Now, you all know about Babbitt and Sinclair Lewis's delineation of him. Well, I'll tell you, Australia has distilled Babbitt. They have multiplied him by 10. They have amplified him. They have given him a suit to wear with zippers all over it and neon light shining out of the top. And he goes to town. You get into Australia, believe me, and you can't believe it. You think they'll put you on at first because you're not used to people coming just flatly right out and saying, well, of course, mate, we all know that Australia's the greatest country in the world. Now, we're the greatest country in the world. What are you going to do? You say, well, no. And you realize he's being straight. he means it. And so everywhere you go, you find that this galloping belief in oneself and one's country is almost a universal trait. You come to America, and we're quite the opposite. We must concede that America is an ineffectual in almost every area, or else you don't get printed. And if you do ever write anything, if you ever write anything good about the American theater, or about American playwrights, or American actors, you have to qualify it with, of course, the admission that all the other countries are better. Yeah, you just gotta qualify it with that. Now this is galloping all over. It's galloping in fashions. It's galloping in the pop art world. By pop art, I don't mean the visual arts. I'm talking about music. Practically, I know at least 15 rock and roll groups from places like Chillicothe that have gone to Leeds to acquire a brief British accent to come back here to make the scene big. And now, if you know that I know one actor, I'm serious when I tell you this. I know one actor who banged around New York for about 9 years, And, you know, he just got... He appeared in a lot of stuff. He appeared in a lot of off-Broadway stuff, a lot of Broadway things, a lot of television things. Nothing. No, nobody ever said anything. You know, he's just another guy around here. So he finally said, well, the hell with it. And he packed up and he went over to England. Well, he was over there not more than 7 or 8 months. He changed his name. He called himself Mike before that. He could change his name to Michael with an E. I'm serious. I'm not kidding you at all. Now, I'll tell you who it is after I get up here. He changed his name to Michael, and overnight he came back to America, and now he's a big English actor. And everybody is wedding. I mean, everybody is cheering and yelling and hollering. It's fascinating. Now, I've seen this actually work. He came back immediately, and he got movie roles. He got everything, and he's acquired this vague English accent. It's a bad one because he actually comes from the Midwest. But it's enough to fool everybody along Broadway, and it's enough to fool everybody in Hollywood, and he's making it big now. And this poor guy knocked around for about 10 or 15 years in New York, and nobody gave him a second chance. So they, you know, just another actor. In fact, he recently made a big movie that you and I saw. I'll tell you about it. Funny story. Now, there's a lesson in this, man. There is a lesson in this. There really is. I know, for example, perhaps this isn't happening yet in your hometown, but practically every office with any pretensions here in New York City is knocking itself out to try to get English secretaries. Are you aware that there's a tremendous flood of English girls coming into America to work as secretaries? Now, they may be lousy secretaries. They may not know how to type. They may be terrible with shorthand, but if they have a good accent, when they answer the phone, and it sounds, oh, baby, do you know? This is a swing, and everybody's going for it. Now, this is something that has not yet been totally reported on, and I think it has to do with our general cultural feeling of inferiority. One of the first things that every kid does when he goes to one of the Eastern schools, Harvard, Princeton, Yale, is that he tries to pick up the Harvard accent, which really, in essence, is an English accent. He tries to pick up an English or a Yale or a Harvard accent. It's all part of that whole scene. This, I think, stems again from the American hang up on love. He really loves the other countries. He really does, and this is great. This is fine. If it was reciprocated, we are always so surprised. Many people are a little offended too. I've heard interviewers offended when an Englishman or a man from another country shows up on his program, and he says, "Well, what do you think of America?" And the guy says, "I think it's fantastic." There's a pause. He said, well, yes, but what do you really think of it? You don't have to be nice to us. I've actually heard this. You think, no, I think it's great. It's fantastic. And I've known several English people, among them a very famous journalist, for example, who went out of his skull when he first arrived in America. He loved it. He just traveled all over America, and he dug it. In fact, applied for American citizenship. And you know that he has to really hide this from American friends that he's got? Because it's considered an act of insanity by his hip friends. Now, one of the funniest areas in which this is operative is the other side. Very few people in... of course, the average walk and run, you've got to understand that in England, it's quite the opposite. The average walking around Englishman does not share the Americans' enthusiasm for England. He certainly doesn't. And if you think I'm just inventing this, John Osborne does not write out of a vacuum. When Osborne wrote things like Look Back in Anger and The Entertainer, he wasn't kidding, you know. But the average walking around Englishman, he knows better. Just like the average walking around America knows that America is not a paradise. The average walking around Englishman knows that England is not an intellectual receptacle of all that is good and all that is fine in Western culture. As a matter of fact, this was recently illustrated by a series of articles that appeared in a top English newspaper. Funny thing, it caused a national furor. He was a mechanic of some kind, who was fairly literate, but a mechanic. He decided that he wanted to visit America. It was a big thing with him. And so he saved his money. And this went on for a couple of years until finally he had enough money to pay for his passage and his family's passage from England to America. And they came over here, and they arrived in New York, and they bought a used Plymouth. And they traveled all over America in this used Plymouth, which they bought for about $250. You know, the kind of thing you can buy anywhere. Just about an 8 or 9 year old Plymouth. And he traveled all over the country. And he went back after about 3 months. He went back and wrote a series of articles about how fantastic it was in America for an ordinary working type guy. He couldn't believe that you could get, for example, such great food as you can at the Howard Johnson for so little. There's nothing like that, you know, in England. There's no equivalent of that. And he couldn't believe that you could buy a car for just a couple hundred dollars and you could get gas for, you know, 28 cents a gallon. And everywhere you went, people treated him like a gentleman, even though he was just a mechanic, and waitresses said sir to him and all this. He couldn't get over this. And he couldn't get over the fact that he could stay in a motel with his kids and it cost a little. It was so to him, extremely elegant for just an ordinary working man. There was a tremendous outcry all over England about this because he was saying good things about America. And there were two groups of thought immediately began to split. And the point was made by one of the editorial writers that most of the people who come to America to be critics of America come from the upper classes of one kind, or the privileged classes, the Oxford graduates, the journalists, the actors. They're people who are used to going first class wherever they are. And so they come to America, and first class isn't as elegant in America as it is in, say, the Dorchester Hotel in England. And furthermore, they're not treated as a privileged class. And so the guy will get into a cab, and nobody bows and scrapes and tugs at his fetlock or his forelock or whatever it is you tug at. Nobody says, "Move it up, my lord." And so they go back and say, "What a rotten country. What a slobby bunch." You see, because after all, if Lord Windersmere comes over here, he expects to be treated like Lord Windersmere when he walks into the Howard Johnson. And he has to get in line with everybody else. He can't dig this. He just doesn't know. This is a fact. He does not dig it. Most people who come from the privileged classes in other countries do not like real democracy, which means getting at the end of the line if you happen to arrive 10 minutes late. Little things like that. Getting at the end of the line in the bus. There are many, many little things about democracy which the other countries just don't go for. For example, we don't have anything like first and second class travel on trains. We just don't. You just buy a ticket, that's all. But on almost all the continental, the first and second class travel. And by George, when you travel first class, you do not sit with little short fat guys that have been eating garlic salami sandwiches. You just don't. And so there's a different world. And I'm not trying to be chauvinistic about it, but I do think that it's partly due to the Americans' hang-up on the word love. The word love is, incidentally, not as nearly used in other parts of the world as it is here. Now, there's another word which we don't use much in America, which is much more operative in other countries, and that word is respect. The word respect rarely is used in America. You have to love somebody. You have to, somehow that's a good quality. And it could very well be that we've invented this word, you know. It could very well be a non-existent commodity. Of course, this is an argument. You can go on and on and on and on about arguing what the word love means. Love can be hate in other people's terms. Where is it? You know, how did you do with your Valentine's? You doing okay this year, you know? All those little printed things. It reminds me of the Western Union syndrome. You know, there are 38 different love telegrams that you can select. You can select message number 3, MN Reno. Expect to hear from my lawyer. Be my Valentine. You know, there's all kinds of ways to express love. Oh, yeah. There's alimony. There's a lot of ways. Just keep your knees loose and be careful. It's starting to come up around the knees here, by George.

0: Well, you know, one way you would express love in the final minute of this broadcast of the Golden Age of Radio special would be to call and make a pledge at 212-209-2950. That was Gene Shepherd from Valentine's Day 1966. And that wraps up our extravaganza this evening, although if you would like to call and take out a pledge, I wouldn't mind. $4,500 we've raised, and we've got 42 seconds to make another $500 or $600. Otherwise, stay tuned for our Paul Martin with the back of the book. I've been Max Schmid. That was Gene Shepherd. We're out of here.
1: Live life to the fullest. Pick it up, lay it down, move forward. A 9-foot behemoth striding in fantastic steps across the tundra of existence. Just a gigolo, everywhere I go, people know the part I'm playing. Paid for every dance, selling each romance. Hey, every night some heart betraying. There will come a day, youth will pass away. Then what will they say about me? When the end comes, they will say, I know. They'll say, just a gigolo. As life goes on without me, just a gigolo. Sure, everywhere I go.
2: What are we getting rid of that thing, huh? Dad, come on. While you're milking it, it's gonna be the last drop of crumminess out.
1: Just a gigolo everywhere I go. Everywhere I can.
2: Hey, should I really go to Peru? Now, you know, this is no Funsville. Everybody hears me talking about going to Peru. They think I'm going to go take one of these little Pan-American flights where they give you martinis, give you little cashew nuts, and you whoopee and holler, and you get down there, and they start playing Begin the Begin, gay Latin nights, you know. That's what. I'm talking about the Peruvian jungles, of which there are a few more jungle-like, and the sea is full of piranhas and crocodiles and electric eels, and the people down there got strange appetites. And they tell me that the one thing they really select, that they really dig, are guys with beards. You know, they can't grow beards themselves. Huh? They give us a... You know what? I can't see that. It's something stoners. Give us a... Oh, it's bent over, see? You guys can all read it in the control. Give us a few phoners. To let them know whether I should go or not? Oh, well, I'll tell you this. The trouble is, you believe me, John Wayne, when he's about to storm the pillbox, does not look back at the battalion and say, shall I go or not, fellas? Because to a man, they'd holler, go, go, go on! Everybody's for me going to see the headhunters. I don't, you know, they all want to hear about it. That's typical of 20th century man. He wants to hear about stuff. In fact, you know, people are at terrible odds about that, you know, whether or not whether you really dig heroics or not. I mean, when you go to see 007, that crap, you know, when you go to see 007, do you identify with 007? Do you say, do I wish they'd call up one day and say, Fred, we've got a fantastic secret mission that we'd like to send you to Mesopotamia, and here's this big, now here, come here, sit down here for a minute. Here's your secret weapon. Here's this big birthday cake here, and it's got an atom bomb in it, and you give it to the head of Schmertz. And, you know, or should I go or not, huh?
3: No, don't go, no!
2: What was that?
3: No, don't go!
2: Don't what?
3: Don't go!
2: Why not?
3: Because don't go, it's dangerous.
2: Oh, what is danger to a happy-go-lucky rake like me? Indeed. I've been debating about this. You know, for those of you who wonder what this is about, in case you haven't heard, I have been more or less euchred. It's like a crummy avalanche, I'll tell you. I at first I thought it was Kidsville, you know, and laughing about it. And the next thing I know, guys are calling up and offering me curare cures. They're calling up and say, of course, I've got the stuff that can take care of it if you get a piranha bite. And, gee whiz, I guess you don't get one piranha bite, do you, if you get a piranha bite? They come in bunches like bananas. They don't... one guy says, my Playboy editor, he called and he says, are you really going to go on with this nutty thing? And I said, yeah. He says, shave off your beard. I said, why? He said, they like beards. He says, listen, it doesn't make any difference how Christian they are, you know. If they're ex-headhunters, you can't tempt them that much. You're liable to be the greatest head that's shown up there. And one guy's going to be skulking in the back of the tribe. He says, well, all right, so I did swear off headhunting, but just this once. A guy can fall off the wagon once. And he says you can always grow another beard, but it's a little hard with a head, in a way. Yes. Gee whiz. Wow. I just don't know what to do.
3: Don't go. No.
2: The voice of the listener is heard throughout the land. Would you please give me some listener guts music? We'll salute the guts of the average listener. Yes. Oh, yes. Real life adventure always leaves real life listeners very cold. Yes, indeed. We're aware of that, friends. But most of us prepare our exotica and our danger between soft covers. Or in 35 millimeter in color, if possible. So tonight, WOR, as part of its vast public service programming, salutes listener guts. Yes. You sure got it. But, yeah, cha cha cha cha cha cha cha cha cha cha. Rasmatasm, rooty toot. Very good. That was a nice game. Yeah, well, now, it's not going to be a night. Don't worry, we're not going to talk about the headhunters. Although I will say this, that I feel this way about it. I'll state my case for what it's worth. That there are very few areas of existence today that allow for actual or true adventure. Now, getting fired from BBDNO is not adventure. Trying to get a job at YNR is not adventure. Being rejected by a chick on McDougal Street is really not the same as Captain Ahab getting belted in the chops by a white whale. Although many a pimply-faced youth thinks it's the same problem. Not really. and so I feel that as our life gets more and more under control, everything's, well, that's very much the first thing. I'm sure that you've got your life under control, gang. As we get our world more civilized in one way or that really means paved. I don't know whether New York is civilized or not. I've been thinking about this for a long time. Now, they don't exactly do it to you in New York with poison arrows. But I saw a guy once get hit with a frozen pineapple juice machine at the 23rd Street subway stop. And he was just standing there picking his teeth. Now, they didn't send any missionaries down there to 23rd Street to trade beads to the natives, try to get them to straighten up, you know. Oh, by the way, speaking of the natives, it's interesting to note that the natives down there in this particular tribe, the Chopras, have a real hang-up for T-shirts. They like T-shirts, and so we're going to take them white T-shirts down there, give them T-shirts and red beads. And I'm seriously thinking of buying a bunch of these little phony heads, you know, you can get down there on 6th Avenue, you bring a whole bunch of them down there and say, look, fellas, if you really want some heads, you know, and just sort of unload them on them. But all in all, I don't know what you do in the quiet of an evening when you're in a headhunter camp. I've thought about that. Have you ever, you know, people think in terms

You read these exciting stories about adventure, and you read these exciting stories of travel, exotic and places like that. And the one odd thing that most people never touch who write these stories, and it's really not odd at all, because it's probably a prime ingredient of everything, at least everything I've ever been involved in that would be called exotic, adventuresome, or dangerous, they never talk about the endless hours of simple scut, the dullness. When you think of guys on a fantastic dig somewhere near the mountain of the moon, somewhere in Central Africa, you're always imagining them uncovering this rare jawbone of Australopithecamperus or something, some really rare creature, you know, that great moment of, aha, Dr. Vidal, please come here with a microscope, please, oh, and the natives are coming over the tundra with their flags flying and they're attacking the camp. You do not see the scene, though, before and after. And even, you don't even see the scene of preparation, really. And I wondered, that moment you step out of the plane, see, we're going to go there by helicopter, in case you're interested how the logistics works. There's no way to get into the, there is no Peruvian jungle Hilton. And it is a doubtful thing whether they honor diners club cars there with those Indians there. They live at the headwaters of the Amazon, and they live in a jungle that is filled with jaguars. Really, this is where the jaguar lives. He ain't a car there either. He's a jaguar. They have piranhas there. And they're not a curio there. Just piranhas. The rivers are jammed gill to gill with the piranhas, all looking with little red-rimmed eyes, waiting for somebody to slip on the bank. And in between the piranhas are crocodiles who live on the piranhas. Then next to the crocodiles, laying down there at the rocky bottom of the river, are electric eels who generate power roughly the equivalent of all of Trenton with all of its lights on at once. They tell me every electric eel down there is roughly about a 200,000 watt transmitter idling. And when he lays it on, I'll tell you, he can light up light bulbs. They say that the average electric eel in these rivers in that area, when he's really trying, just by sheer RF radiation, can light up lights all the way down in Argentina, some 12,000 miles away, just by sticking his eyes out there at the water, just squeezing hard. You know, I don't know how it works with an electric eel, but they're there, you see, and the banks of the river, on practically every rock and under every tree, is a boa constrictor. And they said these boas are in this area because they're boa constrictors that haven't made it. Now, there are boa constrictors in places like Malay, where they're kind of a tourist attraction. Those are the boas that have made it. And people come and take those boas back, and they put them in the Bronx Zoo and places. But nobody brings a Peruvian boa constrictor back, and they haven't made it. And so they're bugged, really, in this big world. And the way that people put it to me, they're not notorious for their good humor, these boas. And they have a terrible predilection for smaller children. I say, so it's lucky that you're not a kid. But look up, be nip and tuck. Sometimes they're nearsighted and they may make a jump. And so they told me, you've got to wear these heavy leather boots down there all the time, the big boots. Says, now, these discourage the snakes. They'll bite, but they don't get all the way through. You kick them off, you know. Walk on, and deadly crates lying in the undergrowth there. Now, what has this done to the natives? Well, let me tell you, you have no idea. From what I understand, the natives, their life is one long worry. Yes. Apparently, the Stone Age life was not exactly what most of the people who believe in the noble savage like Rousseau thought it was. Their life is one long nip and tuck. And according to the fellow who was in touch with me, who says he's going to ride in the plane as far as the jungle, and he gets off there, he's got a little business somewhere out there in civilization, he's not going all the way in. He set up, I wonder what he's doing, he's opening up a good humor stand or something down the edge of the jungle there. And he said that he says, you know, these people, they don't grow to be 40. It's just the attrition rate, head-wise being what it is in the neighborhood,
And they're all roughly 5 feet 6.

hips, and he's extremely muscular and touchy. And so I don't know. You know, the thing that makes me wonder is you get out of the plane, and the jungle is all around you, and you can hear the piranhas feeding off in the river there, and the chief comes forward, going, wah, wah, wah, and he raises up the skull and rattles, and all the others look, peer out of the undergrowth. After you have made contact, then what? And you said, nice day, chief. Nice little place you got here. You see what he's saying? And you look over to your interpreter, and his face is dead white. And he says, oh, sorry, chief. Sorry. And he said, wait for the helicopter to come back 10 years from now. Speaking of the noble savage, this is WOR, AM, and FM, New York. And please give a little trinkets to the natives out there. Hit the button there, please.

Yes, sir. Hey, this is all supposed to be about Miller High Life, I presume. Why'd you set it back there? Come on. Set it back. There's no combination. That's just music, honey. Razzmatazz. All right, let's try it. Let's try it all over again, Skip. What's all this horn blowing? Listen, Miller High Life is a good beer, and I hope that they'll have enough room in this plane for me to take a six-pack at least of delicious, sparkling, spiritful, happy, whoopee-doo Miller High Life, which, of course, was brewed in Milwaukee. And I don't know what, you know, all this blowing horns and hollering and yelling and having parties on these TV commercials and that. I don't think that sells much beer, frankly. I know what sells beer. Beer. I mean, if you like beer, you like beer. And if you like beer, you like Miller High Life. Okay? No, don't play that thing. We don't need that jazz. You know, speaking of this problem of adventure, I remember sitting one time on the deck of a carrier, and I hear this was when there were some operations about to be launched, and it was dark and it was in the Mediterranean. And we were miles off the coast. Turkey was off there somewhere in the darkness, and the Greek islands had gone past, and ahead of us was the Middle East, and it was black, and the guys were all out there with the planes up on the launchers, topside on the carrier, and the moon was kind of a scimitar moon hanging over the whole scene, millions of tiny stars. I was way up there on 15 or something, way up on the top of the island. This little iron protective thing all around me there, wearing a big fat helmet and stuff with the earphones in there, listening to the conversation going on between the bridge and the guys who were waving the ships off and the pilots and the guys who were down in the key dunk bar and everything else. It all was all in one big mishmash, and I'm standing up there looking out into this ocean. The wind is blowing over the deck of the carry. She's whistling along at about 30 knots into the teeth of a gale, or at least it got to be a gale after this 30-mile-an-hour ship was whistling into it, and the A-4Ds were taking off with the rocket, or the big plane launchers. The big catapult was knocking them off one after the other, and the wind was screaming through the radar tower above me, and all the, you know, it probably never occurs to you, but the standard aircraft carrier, non-nuclear type, there is, sticking out above the bridge, you know, there's a smokestack. You never think of that smokestack. And it's pouring all this junk out back in. The fallout of ashes is coming on the top of your head, and it's hot, and you're coughing. The wind is whistling. And I'm up there eating a bologna sandwich, a great big one made out of rye bread and bologna and 4 pounds of mustard. And I'm gnawing away at the salami and bologna sandwich. There's a guy in the darkness there next to me, a commander or something. He's in charge of some kind of nefarious activity aboard the ship, and he's got a big helmet, and we're going on and on and on. Wow. Off goes another one into the darkness. Yeah, there you can hear them. They go. And away they go. Whistling on and on and on. And it went on and on and on and on and on and on and on. It's dark. And this went on for about 4 hours. I'm getting tired. And then you see the little red lights, and this one flight is returning, and another flight is being brought up topside to be fired off, and another one is coming and making a big circle back. And it's long, long hours. This guy looks at me and he says, do you know that half of the red-blooded guys that read True Magazine would give their left foot to be right here now, if they could read about it? I says, yeah, that's right, you know. And 20 minutes later, we're back down in the mess hall, having some coffee, and it was, I can't describe to you the dullness. I just can't describe it to you. Everything is going shaking. And now I'm beginning to think about this, you know. Of course, everybody's saying, go, wow, boy, I'd give everything, go. A friend of mine who does travel pieces for a magazine, in fact, it's Playboy,
Shel Silverstein, an old friend of mine. He's always, you know, you've seen these pieces, Silverstein in Bessarabian, Silverstein eyeing the girls in Russia and so on. And only guys who have really traveled around, and I mean, there's a difference, you know, between traveling and tourist thing. Very different. Usually a traveler is a lonesome, solitary figure. He is not with a crowd of people with little 120 brownies. He's not in this great group of people you see around the hotel lobby waiting for the bus that takes them on the number three tour through the palace. and I'm not putting any of those people down, but the traveler has another scene going. And he knows something I don't think many tourists know. And that's the profound, peculiar, almost enervating, physically enervating feeling of... it's a combination of loneliness, boredom, a thousand other little conflicting emotions, but which go to make up a vague form of shell shock. You kind of drift. You feel like you're a human satellite, just drifting around the earth. You're certainly not part of the thing you left any longer. You're in Nigeria, we'll say. You're not back on Sixth Avenue. And on the other hand, you're certainly not part of where you are, not at all. Whereas the tourist remains part of that thing he was when he left home. He really remains a Texan, or he remains a guy from White Plains, because he usually travels with a lot of other guys from White Plains and Texans, and they travel like a little knot of migratory birds moving across the landscape, and they carry on. And you know, one of the reasons why it's funny, you know, you hear people who don't really travel a lot. It's funny, the people who make their, once every 5 years, they make their two-week trip to Paris, and they talk about how they've really been there and back, and they really know about this stuff now. And they always put down the fact that in almost every place you go, there is an American bar or an American hotel, or there's a place where Americans gather. And maybe they don't realize that there is a tremendous hunger that develops on the part of travelers for something that they can attach to for a brief moment. And be part of. It isn't that they're chauvinistic, not at all. We're careful about that. And many Americans feel very uncomfortable about the fact that in almost every country they go, there's an American colony. And they seem to think this shows American chauvinism, and American braggadocio, and we are not interested in the other people and all that. And yet, I wonder how they approach these ethnic commercials of Rheingold. Where if you were to believe Rheingold, nobody in America is an American. They're all Irishmen, or they're all Greeks, or they're all whatever it is. They're Hungarians and so on. I don't know, you know. And yet when you look at the Hungarian commercial, you'd feel like you're right back there in Hungary, you know, on 86th Street. You're in Hungary. They may be belting down Rheingold, but it looks like Hungary, you know, or they'll do the whole thing of the Irish people. Now, is this looked upon as chauvinism by the hip who see this? Do they think that the Irish are chauvinistic, or the Hungarians, or the Yugoslavians, or the whatever it is that you're looking on, the Greeks? Or is that just retaining your wonderful national folk traditions to the hip? It's a curious thing. I'm just asking a question about that. I've often read in magazines, the angry type magazines, about the American that goes to other countries and he refuses to be anything but an American, and they somehow put that down. Well, I can only submit the saddest American of all is the American who goes to Karachi and buys himself a robe and squats down beside a sacred cow and pretends that he's a guru. I've seen them. They're very sad. Allen Ginsberg was one of the saddest ones I've ever seen. And this attempt to be something you aren't is, to me, the most profound kind of dishonesty. And also, it's a profound kind of comment on a sort of cosmic ruthlessness. And so, when you drift around as a traveler, really drift around as a traveler. Another thing, too, about most travelers that sets them apart from a tourist, one of the reasons why a tourist quite often will have an iron-bound schedule wherever he goes, if he's taking a trip, say, to England, there are seven different tours you can take immediately. The instant you hit London Airport, they're out there, and you'd be surprised how quickly you're sucked into
the system and the routine that I saw people actually step right off the plane in, say, a place like, where I really saw it happening was in a place like Bangkok. Step right off the plane and right into a Chevrolet station wagon that was operated by a Dartmouth undergraduate or somebody who was over there for 3 months, and he had the PA system. All right, and now on my left, you'll notice the ancient sacred castle, the palace of the original Venga. And he's going on, and off they go. They haven't even stopped to breathe the air yet, and they're in this thing. Well, now, why is this? Is this because they're fools? Well, I don't know. I don't think so. I wish I could be that much of a put-downer. I think that people have a very definite feeling, not fear, but a feeling, and it's the scariest feeling, really, I suppose, a kind of fear, but it's a real kind of fear. The fear of, have you ever had rootlessness, not being involved? Have you ever had a certain specific type of nightmare where you're just sort of floating and it's a sense of falling? Where you're falling, and it's like there's a profound, deep down in your stomach sense of something unbelievable is about to happen, and a kind of fear and a whole jazz going on. Have you ever had this feeling of a kind of nightmare? Well, this is the sort of feeling when you step off, unless you are in, this is under certain conditions, unless you're in a rigid, organized form that you can find security in. So a guy jumps off of a plane and he looks around and he's in a place really foreign. Now, you might not necessarily feel that way when you go to Chicago or San Francisco, or even if you go to London, you know, at least you speak the language. But if you drop off a plane in the middle of, say, Lagos, that's not quite the same. It isn't, no matter how much you like to pretend back here in the States that when you get to these places, you'll immediately make contact with the little people. And people everywhere are the same underneath it all, you know, all this stuff. Well, you are suddenly struck with that strange smell. The sounds are different, and everything under your foot is different. And you look around, and it's like suddenly coming into that Kafka-esque world where people are talking and saying and feeling and doing things, and you just are not even existing. You just kind of are there, you know. You remember the Kafka story, The Metamorphosis, where the man turned into a beetle? Well, you feel like you've turned into a beetle when you suddenly land in a place where you are really not part of the scene. Now, you'd be surprised, even the most hardened travelers, and I've traveled with guys who have spent, and I'm talking about really tough, hardened travelers, like a friend of mine who's a photographer, who every week I get cards from him from 1,000 miles away from the last one. The last card I got from was from Buenos Aires. The card before that was from Belgrade. The card before that was from Chile. This is the kind of guy who spends all of his life reading airplane seats for his little bag, you know, all of his life. And he looks out with sort of bluish gray eyes at that great spinning world under there until eventually it has no reality. You would think that a guy that would travel a lot would begin to have a profound sense of reality and understanding and knowledge of the world. No, it is only the man who doesn't travel who can afford to sit by his pond and be Thoreau, who can come to the vast sweeping generalizations of what man can do and can't do, what man can feel and can't feel, what man is and isn't. The best way to be a philosopher is don't go see people. That's, I'll tell you, don't go see the way it is. And we traveled a good bit ourselves. In fact, the two of us put maybe 25,000 miles behind us together. And I remember one night in a hotel in Singapore. how's this for name place dropping? And he's looking out, and I said to him, I was looking out the window, saying, I says, gee, wow, and looking down there, and you could the hot breath of the jungle was around. You could smell that peculiar smell of the Orient, which is a pleasant, strange smell that I've smelled in many places. It's a kind of a burnt coffee smell, a curious cinnamon-like smell, and sandalwood. It's hard to describe what that smell is. It really is. It genuinely is. It isn't what you think it is. You keep thinking of Jersey,
Secaucus. That's not what I'm talking about. Yeah, isn't it ever amuse you that Jersey calls them the Meadows when all they are is swamps? That ain't no meadow, Jersey. That's a swamp. I ever saw one. And everybody has his own little illusion, his little dream. So you keep with it, Jersey. It's all right. The Garden State. And I'm looking out a window, and Simon was flaked out on one of the beds. You know, he just both of our mouths are open like fish, because the one thing we wanted was a cold drink of water. Oh boy, and he's sort of laying there going. The heat's going in and out. And I turn to Simon. I'm looking out at this fantastic place, Singapore. And all my mind is going back through things, the Japanese occupation of Singapore. I keep thinking of the stories I've read about it and the British leaving Singapore and the Malaysian riots and everything that went on in those streets. And I'm looking out and I said, we're really here. And there was a pause and Simon said, he put his hand up and he says, well, where are we, by the way? And I said, Singapore. He says, oh, yeah. Put his head back down. Last night, it had been Frankfurt. The night before that, it had been Athens. The night before that, it had been Cairo. Let me tell you some night the experience I had in Cairo, in the Cairo airport with my Jewish friend. That was a wild scene. We'll get onto that some night and the hassle I had with the Cairo police. That at 3 o'clock in the morning was a fascinating and a little tiny vignette of life. You know, we had come on this plane from Karachi and had landed at, why, I don't know what I'm telling you, what I'm saying for you about tonight. It sounds, you know, it's a curious thing. Once in a while I think about the places I've been and don't talk much about it, but we've been on a plane. You should be on a plane sometime. If you want to see how, I'm not talking about a tourist plane. You should get on a regular local shuttle that flies between Bangkok and Karachi, and is filled with the world over there. And you get on the plane, and the plane takes off at Bangkok, beautiful airport, strange airport. And you can see in the darkness in the airport, you can see all these militants outlined against the blackness there, all with their big booms, the big tails sticking up there. And there's an area that's just restricted, and you stay out of there, and you see these green trucks, and you see Siamese soldiers moving back and forth. This is not the King and I, friends. It's not Yul Brynnersville. And it's a beautiful place, and we got on the plane, and it was a local shuttle, really. And we're surrounded by 8,000 crying Indian kids and old gentlemen of very almost indiscernible nationality who spoke rare dialects, one kind or another. And this hostess moving back and forth and talking to all of them in their native tongue. And you don't understand the word of anything that's going on, and you realize you are the exotic one in this crowd. And everyone is vaguely looking at you. Oh, that's funny shoes. Oh, these smokes, look at that. How big they are. You know? Look at that. That's strange. You know? And there you are, the big American. You sit there, and you're not a big, tough American. Thing. Suddenly you realize that you truly are. Or there are places in the world where you are genuinely a foreigner and as exotic as anything we think Fu Manchu is. And we're sitting there, and the girl came along, and she was speaking, I guess she was speaking Hindi. Perhaps she was, I know that she was speaking Siamese just behind us. And she's an olive-complexioned girl who, again, of one of those indiscernible nationalities, very polite. And she walked up immediately. She speaks to us in this clear, crystal, strangely bell-like English. Not American, not English, but a kind of tape that came out. And she says, you desire something to eat, sir? I says, yes, what do you have? And she says, we have no Western food, sir. And I said, I have. And so she disappeared in the direction of the galley, and she came out with all these little trays she's giving. And We winged on through the night eating Indian food, which, incidentally, I happen to like. And we landed at Karachi, and this was in the middle of the big hassles. Karachi, in fact, it's now heating up now. It was beginning then, the Pakistan-Indian problem. And we landed at the airport, and these people immediately could see in the darkness. Everything was pitch black.
This great truck pulled up to the side of the plane and began to unload luggage. I'm looking out. I wasn't getting off. This time, I had gotten off the time before going out. And I just looked out into the darkness of Karachi, and all these people filed off silently.

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Adam with the blackjack in his hand led the band. Some young fellow called Marshmallow played the mean and wicked cello. 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

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Goodness, how that liquorated gum beat the drum. Cupid's little peanut brittle played the jazz upon her fiddle when the break of day began to beat. Old Rock Candy rocked them all to sleep. Mrs. Juicy Fruit

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But we just fizz like parts of settler's powder. Yes, fine romance with no kisses.

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But I'm here to tell all y'all and him too that we got a cross that we must bear. And the cross gets awful heavy. Now there's the black cross, the green cross, the white cross, the double cross, the crisscross, and the lost cross. And the cross gets awful heavy, different times. But one is supposed to keep on going on and carrying the cross on his shoulder. Because you ain't supposed to let no cross cross you up. You're supposed to let a cross help you get across. And if you let a cross help you get across, you won't get crossed up, but you'll be on the cross because you done got a cross on the cross. So if you can remember this, you won't get lost on the cross while you're trying to get across. So we just here to let you know about it. I know that you knew already, because y'all the hippest people in the world. Hip, black, and white. But you still know that you got a cross you must deal with. So when it crosses you up, go on and deal with it. And leave it alone.

0: Hi, everybody.
1: Hey, Tom.
0: Hey, Doug.
1: You know where we are?
0: Doug.
1: We're somewhere new.
0: Yes. It's old, though.
1: Well, you know why we're somewhere new?
0: Because we're here.
1: It's true. But we've been so annoyed by that Boris guy.
0: Yes, we're in a different studio.
1: We're now in a different studio.
0: We're in the best studio because we are actually here in KHOI studio.
1: Woo!
0: In the heart of, you know, that Ames is the heart of Iowa, and this is the heart of Ames.
1: I think, I'm not sure it's really the heart as much as, you know, one of the valves.
0: Well, I was thinking with the K could be kind-hearted of Iowa. That's the people who listen to KHOI
1: that's sweet.
0: Are the kind-hearted of Iowa.
1: And what about our other stations on the Pacifica Network?
0: They're nice guys, too. Especially those guys in Jamestown. We love them.
1: Yes, that's true. So here we are at KHOI Studios, the sumptuous KHOI Studios, and we are testing out a new producer because that Boris guy has been getting on my nerves.
0: Yes, yes, we have a new producer. It's a new place. It's a new building. If you thought that the Tom and Doug Studios were sumptuous, this is just, it's very nice.
1: It's crazy. It's crazy. So we got
0: two floors here.
1: We got to thank Rick for producing this show.
0: Yes.
1: So all of that aside,
0: yes.
1: What are we going to talk about? Is that my contract?
0: Well, okay, wait a second. Because people might be sitting there saying, what the heck is the show about? And we have to explain that the show is about us.
1: Well, yeah, because we are the focal point of the universe. We're here at the heart of Iowa.
0: Yeah.
1: We're going to start off with this song. And this is one of those songs that makes your life worth living.
2: Don't do it.

0: Don't do it.
1: It's the joy that comes for its own sake.
2: Don't you do it.
1: It's the differences that make congruence.
2: Don't you do it.
1: It's the growth that comes from going.

0: Well, what do you got to say for yourself, young man?
1: Do I have to say something?
0: Yep. Yeah, I guess. Yeah, you kind of have to.
1: I wrote this song.
0: You wrote the song, yep.
1: All right. This song obviously was a thoughtful song about getting married.
0: Hmm, that's sweet. That was very sweet. That was absolutely what that was.
2: This laughing gas moment brought to you by Tom and Doug.
0: Tom and Doug show. We're going to move on to the next round, everybody. The next round,
1: round
0: features the song.
1: Three. Ding, ding, ding, ding.
0: Whatever it is. Round four. Whatever the heck.
1: You keeping your lucky scorecard at home?
0: Well, it depends where number you start at. You know, it could be negative 14 for all we know. And the song is called Put Your Name Upon the Truth. And I'm trying to think, was it a, I don't know if it was a dream or a daydream that the song was about. It was a very powerful daydream or a dream.
1: I don't think this was a dream. I think this was your truth.
0: It was. Well, you know, honestly, it was. I remember walking around New York one day, and it was one of those days where all the crazy people are yelling stuff at you and shouting things at you. And some of the things...
1: hey, get out of the road.
0: Well, no. It was some of the things that are said in the song are from that experience. And it was kind of a freaky day. Anyway, here's the song, Put Your Name Upon the Truth.

0: love is trust. Trust is love. Love is trust. Trust is love. Love is trust. Trust is love. Love is trust. Trust is love.
1: Okay, now my life is worth living.
2: Yes, it is. In fact, I could see you puffing up with pride there.
1: Yeah, that was pride. It was also breakfast, too.
2: So, you know what's interesting about the studio here at KHOI? It looks kind of like a grain silo from the inside.
1: It's kind of nice. It's got like a high-tech blanket over the top. And then it's got like beautiful little... Oh, this is the edge of the building here. And
2: so it's like we're in an igloo made out of, you know, old tin and corrugated cardboard.
1: Yes. Well, it's wintertime, too, because they call it the isolation.
2: Isolation. Yeah. That's very nice.
1: Yeah. And they told us that you better be quick because they have to turn off the heat in order to do the show.
2: Well, yeah, because otherwise the ice melts.
1: Yeah, absolutely.
2: Okay. Yeah. So on with the show.

trite and jaded, boring and confiscated. If that's your best won't do.

0: Thank you. We are back here live at the heart of Iowa Studios here at the Pantomime Pantorium.
1: Pantomime radio shows. Those were really big in the 20s.
0: Yeah, Pantomime radio where you actually wouldn't see anything and wouldn't hear anything.
1: Exactly.
0: I think actually in the 1700s, those are pretty big.
1: So we could try that again, try and bring that. In fact, I think most of our listeners would prefer it if we did most of our shows in
0: Pantomime. I don't know. Because I think, you know, people are digging this show today.
1: Yes.
0: I got to stop playing with my glass case.
1: So here we are at the Pantorium Building.
0: Yes.
1: In Ames, Iowa, KHOI, Community Radio.
0: Community Radio.
1: And what does that mean? You know what that means? That means anyone can walk in off the street and record a show, just, you know, like we're doing right now.
0: It's very nice to be here. We really love being here at KHOI. Walk around like a big balloon, just waiting for a reason to burst. Got some things that can't exist together, and I don't remember which came first.

0: turning back.
1: You know, I think you'd have better things to do than be listening to this show.
0: Yes, you should be listening to our records instead.
1: Because exactly.
0: You got to pay for one and you get the other for free. Yeah, thanks.
1: All right, so that was our introductory show.
0: Now, we're not done yet. Here's another song.

0: Hi, this is Kayla, and I don't know why I'm here, but I'm here, and my uncle told me to tell you this, but alright. I'm like to listen to the Tom and Doug Show. That's what it's called, right? Yeah, the Tom and Doug Show. It's really good. You should check it out.
1: You know, they're trying to kick us out, Tom. And yes. You keep saying we got to play more songs.
2: Okay, we're almost done here, everybody. Welcome back. This is Tom and Doug. We're here live, KHIOI Studios here in Ames, Iowa.
1: And
2: Antorium. Thank you.
1: There we went.
2: We really enjoyed having you here today, and we enjoy having you visiting with you all the time. We like this
1: because more than you do,
2: because the listeners don't bug us. They don't send us anything. They don't say anything.
1: You never call. You never write.
2: You never do. But other than that, it's very nice. Yeah.
1: Well, if they wanted to write to us, they could write to Tom
2: and Doug.
1: Yeah, Tom at TomandDoug.com or Doug at TomandDoug.com.
2: They can go like us on the Facebook page, which is the Facebook/. You know, that thing that goes
1: that cuts right through.
2: Yeah, it cuts like a knife, and it goes to Facebook/ Tom and Doug. And we do occasionally update that Facebook page with our new shows
1: every week,
2: and sometimes people comment if they accidentally were searching for their Uncle Tom and their cousin Doug, and they accidentally find us. Then sometimes they'll say something like, "Hey, you guys look different now."
1: So we want to wish you happy whatever it is you're doing today.
2: Yes, happy. Have a very happy day, and we very much enjoy it. Thank you. Talk to you later.
1: Bye.
2: Bye.

0: good time. You got one? Let's hear it. People have been waiting the whole show to hear this
1: one. I'm going to say something smart now.
0: Yes. We're come on. Time's running out, Tom.
1: How good, here good, on the good Tom start. And Doug show.
0: Okay, good.
1: We do the shows every week.

0: Thomas,
1: yes,
0: I know that there are differences between you and me.
1: Yes. What are they? I can't even know what they are.
0: Well, one of them is that when we write songs, I kind of don't really care that much if anyone hears it because it entertains me. But you, on the other hand, have the soul of an artist. You would like to know that your message is getting out and people are hearing it.
1: Yeah, I like that idea of people actually hearing your music.
0: I know it's a weird idea, but how joyous does it make you when a new radio station says they want to play your songs and your radio show?
1: It's super cool, just like it is here in Radio Free Lambertville land.
0: Woo!
1: Yes, thank you so much for making my dreams come true.
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0: Government Mule on Throwback Thursday here at XPN. It's Jam Nation Day, if you haven't noticed. From 2001, from the Deep End Volume 1, their version of the Allman Brothers' Soul Shine. And Bruce Warren left us with some Allman Brothers. That was Jessica from Brothers and Sisters here on XPN.
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0: 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All right, I'm Dan Reed. Hi, everybody. It's about 8 minutes after 4 o'clock. First of all, I wanted to get you up to date on the weather. Man, we got some major rain roll through here about a half hour ago, and there is a flash flood warning and a flood watch in effect. The flash flood warning till 7 o'clock tonight. The the flood watch until midnight this evening for Philadelphia and vicinity. 60% chance of more showers and thunderstorms, mainly before 11 o'clock tonight, low of 72. Let's see if it gets any better here. Tomorrow, 30% chance of afternoon showers and thunderstorms, otherwise partly sunny, high near 90. For Saturday, a 50-50 chance of rain, maybe a thunderstorm. Could get some sunshine in between, a high near 84. And Sunday looks like the day, mostly sunny, high near 86. We're up to 79 degrees here at XPN. Throwback Thursday, Jam Nation Day. We'll tell you about that. We got Bruce Warren coming up starting Monday at 8 o'clock. The return of a two-hour Jam Nation show here on XPN. It starts Monday at 8. And coming up a little later this hour, we have a Grateful Dead cover from a classic Philly artist and a world radio debut. All that on the way. First, we got two from Phish, two cover tunes from Phish here on XPN.

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0: Throwback Thursday, Jam Nation style today, and the set of cover tunes there. The Tedeschi Trucks Band, their version of Derek and the Dominoes, Why Does Love Got to Be So Sad? And a couple from Phish, they did the Talking Heads tune Cities, and their version also of Boogie On Reggae Woman, the Stevie Wonder song, all that here on XPN.
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0: 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And we're going to be jamming on Throwback Thursday till 8 o'clock tonight. This is Umph

0: The band Mo on XPN with Okay, All Right from their Wormwood album. And Umphrey's McGee back to the Safety in Numbers record with Women, Wine, and Song on this Throwback Thursday.
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0: 19 minutes away from 5 o'clock. Hope you're enjoying our Jam Nation Throwback Thursday today. I'm Dan Reed. Here is Colonel Bruce Hampton and the Aquarian Rescue Unit. And the song is called Fixin' to Die, which is highly ironic because Colonel Bruce Hampton tragically passed away on stage in the middle of one of his concerts several years ago. But here he is, very much alive with the Aquarium Rescue Unit on Throwback Thursday, XPN.

0: 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That is a tune called Keep Your Eyes Open. And Fixin' to Die from the self-titled album from the late Colonel Bruce Hampton and the Aquarian Rescue Unit here on this Jam Nation Throwback Thursday at XPN.
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0: All right, about 8 minutes shy of 5 o'clock. Dan Reed with you here until 8 o'clock tonight as we continue our Jam Nation Throwback Thursday. And I'll remind you once again, we're going to start up again the radio show Jam Nation with your host, Bruce Warren. That starts Monday from 8 to 10 p.m. right here on XPN. So we're sort of celebrating that. Also celebrating a world radio debut I'm going to play for you right now. Just got my hands on this one, and it's a very nice version of this Grateful Dead tune from Philly's own Ben Arnold. From what I understand, he just wanted to record this song. So this is not on an album. It's a standalone single, and it's going to be available in a couple of weeks here. I do know that playing sax on this tune is the one and only Steve Berlin of Los Lobos. Here is Ben Arnold doing Touch of Grey on Throwback Thursday XPN. 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

0: Yeah, we started and ended that set with a couple more covers for you here on Jam Nation Day, Throwback Thursday, XPN. That's Nickel Creek doing the band's Up on Cripple Creek. Had to get that one right. Take the Journey, Molly Tuttle. We heard Big Head Todd and the Monsters also. And a world radio debut, Philly's own Ben Arnold and his version of the Grateful Dead's Touch of Grey here on XPN. We got more rain happening here in West Philly, and the flash flood warning is on till 7 o'clock for Philadelphia and vicinity. Flood watch until midnight tonight. Got a lot of rain this afternoon in parts of town anyway. 60% chance of more showers and thunderstorms tonight, mainly before 11 p.m. with a low of 72. Tomorrow, 30% chance of afternoon showers and thunderstorms, otherwise partly sunny and a high near 90 degrees. It is 78 here at XPN.
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0: Widespread Panic on XPN. Don't want to lose you. And we heard from an act that recently did one of our free at noons, Pigeons Playing Ping Pong, from an album called Feed the Fire, and a tune called Calm Before the Storm.
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0: Hashtag TBTXPN if you're on social media. We're going to be doing this GM Nation thang until 8 o'clock tonight. Dan Reed here with you. Here's the infamous String Dusters on XPN.

0: There's a song from a Philadelphia area group Rugby Road. Comes from a release called Different Degrees. That's called Superman here on Throwback Thursday, Jam Nation Day on XPN. Robert Randolph doing his version of Higher Ground, Stevie Wonder tune. And the infamous String Dusters got that set started with a song called Hard Line here on Throwback Thursday at XPN.
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0: Yeah, it's our Jam Nation Throwback Thursday all day today until 8 o'clock. And once again, that's Billy Strings recorded for a World Cafe session in October of 2020. 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
1: 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Jam Nation continues. 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
0: All right, Dan Reed here with you. It is Throwback Thursday, Jam Nation is the vibe today. We're going to be hearing some Grateful Dead in a little while to get us ready for that. Here's a couple of members of the Grateful Dead, these next two tunes, starting with Bobby Weir, the late Bob Weir. This is from his Ace album and his solo rendition of Playing in the Band. It's Throwback Thursday, Jam Nation, XPN.

0: Here's Jerry Garcia and his longtime collaborator Merle Saunders. That's their version of After Midnight, and Bob Weir doing playing in the band. That was his version from the Ace album here on XPN. It's Throwback Thursday.
1: The Weizmann National Museum of American Jewish History supports XPN. Currently on view, The First Salute, exploring a little-known chapter of Revolutionary War history, shaped by global alliances from the American colonies to the Caribbean that helped change the course of the American Revolution. Open Wednesday through Sunday on Independence Mall at 5th and Market. 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
0: All right, Throwback Thursday continues until 8 o'clock tonight, then we'll get to the World Cafe. We're doing 70s jam stuff for you this hour. Here's a couple from Santana.

0: Two in a row from the Abraxas album from Carlos Santana and the band. Oye Como Va, Black Magic Woman, Gypsy Queen. 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
0: And as promised, let's do a couple from the Grateful Dead. Here's two in a row from the Working Man's Dead album on Throwback Thursday at XPN.

0: 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It's Jam Nation all day today. Jammy stuff till 8 o'clock tonight. And we're doing all 70s stuff for highs in the 70s today. Two in a row from the Working Man's Dead album. From the Dead, Uncle John's band, and the new Speedway Boogie on XPN.
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0: Now, what the heck, let's do a couple more from the Dead to round out the hour. 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

0: Sugar in that water was enough to revitalize me. And that Coke syrup there that was in that glass and the saccharin.
1: Todd, there's that nation of fans you can't let down.
0: Oh. I'm sorry, fans.
2: Yeah, but
0: I balked for a moment, but I'll go all night if you want me to.
1: Go all night.
0: Just throw money. Throw money.
3: Ready?
0: I decided right now I'm changing the name of the album to Throw Money. Okay?
4: A one, a two, a one, two, three.

I just cowered in the corner, my pajama coat over my head, and she smiled.

as she brushed the remains of our love from the bin. And when she had turned back the covers,